0: Testing.
1: No, not really.
0: Yeah, there you go. Testing, testing, testing, 1, 2. Oh, I'll bring it up more. All right, and we're good to go here at WCOM 103.5, WCOMFM.org. It's the Sporting Hour with Linwood Robinson. My co-host, Mr. Happy Cole, will be joining us about 10 minutes, and so will my Staten Board guy, Mr. Sam Carpell. But first, a musical interlude by Mr. Curtis Mayfield. And we are ready to rock and roll. We'll be right back.

All right, we're back with the Sporting Hour. Like I said, my name is Linwood Robinson, and they'll be calling me. Happy Cole, my co-host, and Sam Carpell will be checking in sometime soon. And like I say, we start the show like we usually do with a thing called the Woodshed, where we take the task. Anybody in sports or anybody involved in sports, we take the task. Be it a fan, a player, a coach, an owner, you have it. That's what we do. All right, and today I'm going to start the Woodshed with I got it, don't need it. One thing you don't mess with is a man who has choices. He can't be bothered. He has choices. Everybody talks about Arch Manning, the quarterback at Texas, and how he's going to stay for another couple of years and this and that, and what a guy he is and how great that is. Arch Manning, the Manning name is football royalty. Football royalty. Archie Manning, Peyton Manning, Eli Manning. And to a smaller degree, their brother Cooper had to stop playing because of injury, but he's a great businessman. Now, I looked it up today.

0: All right, we're back. This is Sporting Hour with Linwood Robinson. That, of course, was the great, late, great Curtis Mayfield. In my humble opinion, the most underrated soul R&B guy of all time. Great songwriter, musician, and as you can see, here's their singer. And in my humble opinion, the number one soundtrack of all time, Superfly. And that was a cut off that soundtrack. But we're here to do a sports show. I'm a music man, too. I'm here to do a sports show. And it's the every Monday at this time, we bring you the Sporting Hour, 8 to 11, with some pop culture and music mixed in. My co-host, Mr. Happy Cole, will be calling in. So will our contributor and Staten Board guy, Mr. Sam Carpell. All right. You remember Michigan winning the national championship in basketball and that coach, Dusty May? Who's not, by the way, some Johnny come lately. He made a surprise run at Fort Atlantic. Final Four run. Made a tournament again the next year, even though they got knocked out in the first round. Takes the Michigan job. They would have won 7 games the year before. And in 2 years, he turned that thing around, taking, of course, national championship. Now, Michigan is a plum job in basketball or football in the NCAA. Plum job. He talked about how he had found his way, wasn't going to leave Michigan, wouldn't entertain other deals. Life is great. This is my Big Sam.
1: Big Sam.
0: What's up?
1: What's up?
0: Yeah, I can hear you fine. Loud and clear. Is Happy there?
1: I'm here.
0: All right, cool. What are you calling? You in Cleveland, Happy?
1: I'm at home.
0: Okay. I was just running through with our audience. I was telling them we were talking about Michigan and their coach leaving Michigan to take that Dallas Maverick job. I don't like it when coaches say they'll never leave or they find their dream job and then a month later someone offers them more money, they take it. You know what I'm talking about?
1: I don't know if he said he'd never leave.
0: Yeah, he did say that.
1: But
0: well, never's a big... He said he didn't say never. He said, I'm not leaving Michigan. That's what he said.
1: Well, I think it's a smart movement to go to the NBA.
0: Check it out. There's connections here. He was a manager at Indiana under Bobby Knight, a student manager of the basketball team. Who owns the Dallas Mavericks, or used to anyway? Mark Cuban. Where did he go to school? Indiana. So there's an Indiana tie-in with this whole thing. And plus, they probably made him a deal he couldn't refuse that money, a money amount. Because you know Michigan was paying him at least $5 million a year. You see what I'm saying? Yeah. So, I don't know. I think he said that and the chance to coach Cooper Flag were his reason for leaving. Do you two guys think Cooper Flag is like the next iteration of a great, great player? I don't mean good. I don't mean very good. I mean great. Do you guys think so?
2: I think so. Yeah. I think he'll be one of the top 10 players in the NBA.
0: That'll make him great. I mean, I'm talking about you can't forget him. I don't think so either. I think he's very good. I think he's good. Gonna be very good. But you really think Cooper Flagg is gonna be Magic Johnson, Larry Bird, LeBron James, Michael Jordan?
2: Yeah.
0: No. You do?
2: I mean, I guess really good would be my categorization.
0: Yeah. I think what has happened is the word great has been tossed around so much people just take it for granted. There's a difference.
2: Right.
0: Yeah. It's my old saying, man. If all the girls are good looking, then nobody is because there's nothing to compare it to. Cooper Flagg is very good, but he's a good player. It's true. He was a good player on a bad team, on a really bad team. You're down 20 points and you're getting 20. It means nothing. It's called empty stats. Who would you compare? But I was wrong about one thing. Knipple was not the rookie of the year. Flagg deserved to be rookie of the year because when the competition got tougher, Knipple folded like a chair. He did. Who'd you compare as a future player, Hap? Who'd you compare Flagg to? Definitely not Larry Joe.
1: No, I think he's gonna be good.
0: He's gonna
1: dominate the league. I don't think he's gonna set records. I don't think he's gonna, win championships at a rate like a Jordan or a Magic or a Kobe or somebody like that. I think he'd be a very, very good player.
0: Yeah. For

0: Kyrie might be out of there. I don't know. Well, we'll see.
1: I don't know if you should get rid of Kyrie.
0: Say again?
1: Why would you get rid of Kyrie?
0: Money, for one thing. I think he's making like $35 million next year. And two, Kyrie ain't a kid no more, man. He's, I think he's 33 years old.
1: And you have a better ball handler on the bench?
0: Well, what did everybody keep saying? Cooper Flagg can play all positions except center. We can play him in point guard. I hate when people say that, man.
1: Cooper Flagg cannot play all positions.
0: I'm with you. I'm agreeing with you. Yeah. I don't know. But Dusty May, 5 years ago, was coaching at Florida Atlantic. Look at him now. He's going to probably make $6, $7 million a year as a coach at Dallas.
1: I think it's a lot more than just the money. I think it's a lot more than just the money.
0: Well, I'm also a position to.
1: What people don't realize is this, all right? When you coach in college,
0: right,
1: you have to do a lot more than just coach.
0: Right. Yes, that's true.
1: When you go to the NBA, it's just basketball. There's no classes. There's no eligibility. You know, there's no student academic being upheld. You know, yeah. there's yeah. no, you know, he didn't qualify, so he's got to get two games out. You know, there's none of that. There's no NIL. You know,
2: yeah, it's
1: no
2: the front
1: portal.
2: Office handling all
1: no,
2: that. Yeah,
1: you got somebody to do all that. You can just coach now. And to me,
0: and
1: that
0: mostly
1: in itself is appealing enough.
0: Yeah, and mostly they're grown men. Not dealing with children.
1: I don't think it was just the money. So I think he went there for, you know, a lot of freedom, a lot to do what he wanted to do, a lot not to worry about the portal, the NIL. Because if you're a coach in college, you don't get time off because of the portal, the way they position the portal.
2: Right.
0: In college now, matter of fact, I had lunch today with an old college coach, Eddie Fogler, who was an assistant at Carolina when I was here. And we talked about it. At college now, you have to sit in the hot gyms or go to someone's house and woo their parents. Now it's administrative. You just write a check. I mean, it's not that simple, obviously. But now it's more administrative than ever. You want a player, you just pay him. You're not going to an AAU gym and sitting through five games.
1: And I think that's why Dustin May left, because it's getting too complicated now.
0: Yeah, it's crazy.
1: I don't think it's just the money he left for. You know, they may give him a nice contract or whatever he's going to get, but, you know, just to be able to go and coach basketball and not have to worry about eligibility and all that kind of stuff, not have to go in the portal, not have to clear this with the AD.
0: Pregnant girlfriend.
1: With the president not have to ask, hey, how much money can we give this guy? Not to be able to do all of that. Yeah, I'd go to the NBA too.
2: Yeah, I mean, I think you're right. I think, you know, it's a whirlwind coaching college basketball these days in a different way than it's ever been, where you're, you know, it's more and more money every year, you know, more and more transfers every year. And this is the guy who has succeeded at, you know, all levels of college basketball. He won with a mid-major. He got to the Final Four. He won a national championship in 3 years with
1: 2 years,
2: you know, a Big Ten team. Now it's a new challenge for him, you know, going to the NBA.
0: Well, it's easy for me to say it's not the money. It's easy for me because I don't have the opportunity. I think it would be the money with me, but mainly because I never had that kind of money. But Hap's got a point, though. Some guys just want to coach. The money is the byproduct. I get it. Some guys want to be in a gym and coach. And like Hap said, not deal with eligibility, pregnant girlfriend, whatever the case may be. You're right. You have a point there. Well, somebody's going to say
1: Michigan. So. Michigan probably would have paid him what they're going to pay him in Dallas, probably.
0: Yeah, fresh off that championship, you're right.
1: The headache of not having to worry about all the stuff I mentioned, you know, you're basically going to make the same money, and why not?
0: And the Indiana connection, too. Yeah, Indiana connection. Yeah.
1: Well, they wanted to get your boy from Duke first.
0: Shire?
1: Yeah. That's who they went after first.

0: He's got a good, he got a sweet deal over there, man.
1: So the owners said, listen, we want the guy from Duke, and if we can't get him, we want the guy from Michigan. Those are the only two choices.
0: Would you call those lateral moves?
1: And he told the general manager to get it done.
0: Are those lateral choices?
1: Whatever it is, get it done.
0: Are you guys listening? In your minds, are those lateral choices? One.
1: What do you mean lateral?
0: Lateral. Either. I think these two guys are equal. Either one matters. Either one will take.
2: Oh, like Shire or May?
0: Yeah.
2: Oh.
1: No.
0: Who's better?
1: No.
0: Who's better?
1: I'm taking the guy for the championship.
2: I agree. Agreed. All bias included. I think they got a winner.
0: Sam, I think you would choose. I think you would choose.
2: Shire's not a winner.
0: You choose Putin over Shire.
1: No, if he won a championship, then it'd be the same thing to me. But he didn't win a championship. So if I'm an NBA guy and I got two choices, one's got a championship, one has come close. I'm taking the guy who's won a championship.
0: Let me see who won championships in the 90s in college basketball. Who won multiple? Coach Smith won one in 93. So you take I don't know, Calhoun, the guy from UConn, over Coach Smith?
1: It's a different situation.
0: How's it different? Two college coaches, number of championships. How's it different?
1: Well, this is different, all right? So, we're not talking about Smith and Calhoun. We're talking about Dusty May and John Shire. Younger, coaching less time, so less experience. So, you know, in this situation, the owners had a choice. He told the GM who he wanted, those two guys, and that was it.
0: But you made your deciding factor championship. I'm saying 1-1-1, 1-1-1, and 1-1-3.
1: So then it's a different situation then.
0: Well, then I'm saying.
2: I mean, they both won one though. They both have one.
1: They both won
2: compared.
1: So that's what I'm saying. It's a different situation. One of these guys didn't win a championship.
0: I think championships sometimes are overrated. Like I always use the Robert Ory, Charles Barkley. Robert Ory's got 7, Charles Barkley's got 0, but we know who the better player was.
1: Well, you're talking players. I'm talking coaches.
0: I don't think that splitting that hair doesn't make any difference. I don't think.
1: An example. That kind of does, because if I'm looking for a head coach in my team.
0: Uh huh.
1: Yeah.
0: But then also, you also say you can't. Coaches don't play. It doesn't matter.
1: Well, if I'm an owner and I'm looking for a head coach,
0: mm-hmm.
1: and I've got my two choices. I'm taking the guy that's won the championship.
0: Mm-hmm. Okay.
1: Well, and that's what he did.
0: Well, we don't know if that was a deciding factor because we weren't in the room. But you do have a point. But I'm saying championships sometimes get in the way. There's no way Robert Ory is a better player than Charles Barkley. No way. The rules changed. And Coach Smith didn't get as many swings at the plate as Mike Krzyzewski, but Mike Krzyzewski got more championships. Used to be you had to win your conference tournament just to get in. And all of Duke's championships, they never won an SEC tournament. So under the old rules, they've never been in. I'm saying context matters. Is what I'm saying. All right, Hat, what are you going to think about this guy that won the U.S. Open? Wyndham, what's his name?
1: Clark.
0: Is he good? I mean, obviously he's good. He won it. But is he good like we'll be talking about him 20 years from now? Like we talk about?
1: No.
0: We won't?
1: No.
0: Oh. And then his second U.S.
1: He'll
0: Open?
1: He'll be an afterthought.
0: He'll be a good player, not a great one.
1: Yeah.
0: And is this second U.S. Open, though?
1: Yeah.
0: Is that the only major he's won?
1: That's it.
0: Yeah, you can't put him up there with those guys. He's in the second group.
1: No, he'd be an afterthought. So there were people in this tournament that have more majors than him already. So
0: is he a young guy? 30-ish, 40-ish?
1: I'm not quite sure how old he is.
2: Yeah, he's. I think he's 32. Yeah.
0: Well, he's got some more time to go.
1: But you see, he had a friend yesterday in that golf course because most of the guys hit some outstanding shots. The greens just didn't hold the ball. It was windy. They watered the greens down to slow it down, but then in the afternoon, the greens got real dry. The ball moved faster. On a course that's less demanding and holds the players less accountable,
0: right,
1: he wouldn't have held that lead. He was up by six. He was up by six going into the last round. He only won by one stroke.
0: Well, they were coming. They were gaining, what you're saying.
1: He was just going backwards. So,
0: I'm saying they were coming.
1: He was going backwards.
0: I got it.
1: So on a course like the Masters in Augusta or another U.S. Open course, maybe, but Shinnecock is one of the hardest courses these guys play ever. So the greens are never flat. They hold both sides of it. It's hilly. It's rough. The rough is 3 inches, but it seems like 5 inches. It's just a very difficult course, and that's what the USGA wanted, a course that could hold these great players accountable. Because now the guys driving the ball 340 yards on average, you can't let them outdrive the course and avoid all the trouble. So the USGA decided to set their course up to the point where it would be very difficult in every aspect of tee to green. So you may hit it 350, but then you got to hit it to the green. It's real small, and it's a bucket, and the ball will roll off either side if you don't hit it in a precise place. So it's the hardest course to open up here. I'll put it that way.
0: It's the hardest of the majors.
1: For him to be up by six strokes going into the final round, and then to win by only one stroke, there's a lot of guys behind him who had a chance to catch him, but that course is so tough, they just couldn't. If you miss by a foot where you need to land the ball, it's gone. It's off the green.
0: It carries. It hits and rolls. Is that what you're saying?
1: So it's a very, very, very difficult course to play on. But, you know, look, give the guy credit. He bent, but he didn't break. So, under extreme pressure, under not so good play, under bad putting, he managed to do what he had to do, was survive. And I'll give him credit for that. Did I pick him to win? No. Did other people pick him to win? No. But there he was at the end of the day, one stroke up, and he took home the check, took home the title, second U.S. Open. God bless him.
0: So, Hat, would that be called defensive golf? He held on?
1: No, I don't think it's defensive golf.
0: That's not how it works?
1: I don't think that's defensive golf. I think that he was just trying to play his normal game, but the course wouldn't allow him to do that.
0: Sam, would you look up?
1: And wouldn't allow anybody else to play.
0: I'm sorry, Sam. Would you look up and see how much the winner of the U.S. Open got? How big that check was?
1: $4 million.
0: Yeah. Hat knows.
1: $4 million.
0: $4 million. Man. Top 50 guy. If somebody finished top 50, they got a few hundred thousand, didn't they?
1: Yeah, I think if you make the cut, you get paid.
2: Yeah. Well, everyone above 38th place made 100,000 or more, but
0: man,
2: it just goes down by a couple hundred dollars every spot down to everyone that made the cut.
1: Yeah. So, if you make the cut, you get to play 4 days and go home with $100,000. You got to pay your caddy 10% of that. So
0: it's 90.
1: So then you got to probably pay your team, some money.
2: Sure.
1: Got to pay your. A lot of these guys travel with shrinks.
0: Yeah.
1: To travel with them.
0: So, Hap, you're walking out of there with 50 grand, if nothing else.
1: What's that saying?
2: Well, what was that last thing you said they go around with?
0: You got to pay your shrink.
1: Yeah, they travel with their psychologist.
2: Yeah, I get that. I mean,
1: they do. As a matter of fact, the guy who won had his there 2 days.
2: Hmm? Any sport where you get in your head, that makes sense.
0: Happy, if you got those stickers on your shirt, whatever, you have sponsors, you're getting paid, aren't you?
1: Yeah. You still get paid from the sponsors. Yeah, absolutely.
0: Yeah.
1: And so his shrink told him, because he was playing with Scottie Scheffler in the final group on the final round. His shrink told him, she said, listen, get in your mind that nobody's going to cheer for you. Nobody. They're all going to cheer for Scottie Scheffler. Get that in your mind right now. And don't let that bother you. Just get it in your mind.
0: Man.
1: They're not going to cheer for you. It's all for him.
0: So they're not just going out there hitting balls. There's a lot of stuff involved that we don't know about.
1: Oh, yeah.
0: Yeah, I can see that.
1: Swing coach, psychologist. You know, you got managers. You got accountants. You got
0: nutritionists.
1: You know, there's a lot, man. You got a caddy that you spend your most of your life with. If you keep him for a long time, you got to trust that guy. You got to, you know, believe in what he says, what clubs tell you to use, and you know, it's a lot going on there. You know.
0: So the caddy gets 10%.
1: Yeah.
0: Oh man, $40,000, a lot of money.
1: So, you know, and I think that's right, Sam. You can look that up.
0: I think you're right, though, Hab. I think you're right.
1: Sam can find out. I think it's 10%.
2: Yeah, I'm looking at it.
1: It may have gone up, you know.
2: Yep, it's pretty common for the winner to share 10% of their prize with the caddy. And then there's often 5 to 8% passed along for even making the cut.
1: Yeah,
2: that's right.
1: Yeah, so it's a grueling, difficult thing to do, not only to play golf at a professional level, but to win, you know, because you just, like this course they played this weekend, it was almost impossible. You know, if you win with just four over, that course was kicking your ass.
2: Right.
0: If you're four over, the course
1: four under,
0: the course is beating you.
1: Yeah, that course was kicking your ass. If that's the winning score, was four under,
0: right,
1: that course was putting a foot in your ass. Yes. Yes. Because before this round started, he was at seven under, and the closest person to him was at one under.
0: So that's six strokes.
1: So Rory McIlroy, one of the great players of all time, he ended up at like seven over.
2: Yeah. And in arguments with fans, evidently.
1: Yeah.
0: Arguments with fans?
2: I mean, it is a little bit, maybe this one is a little bit blown out of proportion, it seemed like, but he's frequently getting in arguments with fans and American fans and stuff like that. He called someone fat, apparently, was what I thought.
0: I bet that didn't go over well.
1: The truth rarely does, you know.
2: That's, I mean, and I don't think the fans are very nice to him, you know, either, I don't think.
0: You mean in general?
2: I don't think he just lashed out at this guy out of nowhere.
1: They don't like Rory, man.
0: They don't like Rory?
1: No. No, Rory's one of those guys that, at every chance he gets on the Ryder Cup team, he beats America. So, and they have developed a dislike for him because of, you know, those reasons. And so they made fun of his wife one time, the last Ryder Cup.
0: Ugh.
1: You know.
2: Yeah, he got like hit with a drink at one point. There's been a couple of
0: them. Oh, so this is serious. Yeah. Okay. It's somebody threw a drink at him.
1: Yeah.
2: Yeah, but I don't remember when that was. I think it was Ryder Cup.
1: Here's the thing, though. When Rory goes home at night and sits on his pile of money,
0: right?
1: He doesn't give a damn about these damn fans.
0: Yeah. Why should
2: not.
0: You?
1: When he goes back to his mansion, wherever he lives, and his you know, model-like wife and his daughter, Poppy, you know, Yeah. When he cashed that check from Nike, he doesn't give a damn.
0: There's always going to be somebody talking crazy, man. Always going to be somebody.
2: That's true.
0: Yeah, it doesn't matter what you do. You could be the best plumber in town. Somebody hates you because you are. Or dislikes you. Or whatever. Yeah, seriously. No one. Everybody's not going to like you.
2: Talking shit.
0: Yeah.
1: But this is a global matter.
0: Yeah, I got you.
1: You know, my plumbers, you know, within this community.
0: I get that. Really, what I'm saying is, the point I make, the thing I'm saying is, everybody's not going to like you. It doesn't matter. No matter what you do. Like the people who are anonymous on social media, you know, they won't come out and say who they are, but they'll talk junk about you, though. So, like you said, man, when he goes back, he looks at that bank account, his standing in the world, none of that matters. You're right. You're right. None of that matters. Where would you put him happen in the pantheon of a great? Is he top 20 all time? Rory McIlroy?
1: Yeah, of course. He's great. Oh, yeah.
0: Oh, yeah?
1: Oh, yeah, he's great.
0: Well, I ask because you know golf a lot better than I ever will. He's top 20.
1: One of seven people who have won a career Grand Slam.
2: Mm-hmm.
1: Yeah, he's great, man.
0: Oh, he's great, okay.
1: That's great.
0: Me.
1: So, Rory's made a lot of money, man. A lot of money.
0: I'm sure he's made over $100 million. He's worth $100 million, easy.
1: Oh, yeah.
0: That's that FU money where you can, yeah, God, that's crazy, man. And he's probably just like getting close to 40 now, or maybe like a little bit over. You can go to the senior tour and make millions more.
1: You can go where?
0: Senior tour. When he turns 50.
1: The champion.
0: Yeah. You don't call it senior tour anymore?
1: Yeah. No, it's Champions Tour.
0: Okay, well, Champions Tour. Make millions more. He'll probably get a lifetime contract with Nike, like Tiger has.
1: He can't go till he's 50, though.
0: Right. I'm saying he's got plenty more. He can make millions more. How old is Sam? Okay. Look up and see how old Rory is. Please.
2: He's 37.
0: Oh, man. He's got 13 years. Then the seniors tour. The champions tour. Yeah, like you said, have he worry about those people?
1: I think sometimes he does it on purpose, to be honest with you.
0: Really? Really?
1: Yeah.
0: Just to get a rise out of him.
1: Yeah. I think sometimes he does it on purpose.
0: He'll ball up a couple of hundreds and throw it at him.
1: Because he's great, man. He is easily in the top, I'd say, 10 golfers of all time.
0: Really? So Tiger, Phil Mickelson, and Rory have been the best three last 25 years, last 30 years.
1: Yeah.
0: Am I leaving out somebody?
1: They weren't close to Tiger, but.
0: No, Tiger, you Phil Mickelson be up there.
1: I mean, but Tiger's got that, you know, same Michael Jordan effect on the NBA when he played. Tiger's got the same thing on the PGA.
0: Yeah. Tom Brady kept people winning from winning Super Bowls. Jordan kept people winning finals. I bet the Knicks and Barkley both have championships, man, one for Jordan.
1: I think though it's a little different though because golf and tennis.
0: Yeah, one's team, one's individual.
1: Sport.
0: Yeah,
1: it's not a team sport. So
0: right.
1: You know, if you're a Tiger, you're beating, you know, 55 other people.
0: You're beating the field, yeah.
1: So
0: you're lapping the field, actually.
1: So I don't know, but I do know that. You know, Tiger has won a great deal of tournaments and
0: a great deal. Yeah, it's crazy.
1: Where some other people had an opportunity to win had he not played in those tournaments. So, and Mickelson being one of those people,
0: right?
1: You know, Tiger's got 15 majors. I think the next closest person to him is. Seven, I think.
0: Hmm.
2: I'm looking at it. Like, all, were you saying all time?
1: Yeah.
2: We got Jack Nicklaus ahead of Tiger.
1: He's got 18.
2: And then, yeah, and then you got Walter Hagen. Let's see, who's the current player?
1: How many does Hagen have?
2: Hagen's got 11. Ben Hogan, okay. Gary Player have 9.
1: Okay.
2: Tom Watson has 8. Then there's a bunch of guys with 7. It looks like the current player with the most is a tie between Rory and Phil at 6.
1: Yeah. Yeah.
0: But in the gap, Jack Nicklaus has so many more second and third place finishes than anybody. Top three finishes.
1: He had more second place finishes than anybody. Yeah. So.
0: Yeah.
1: But nobody's won more golf tournaments than Tiger.
0: Right. And basically, the last 5 years has been in and out.
1: He won 82 times on the PGA.
0: That's ridiculous. 82?
1: 82. And he is on the European Tour, which, you know, he didn't play often. He is either third in career victories on that tour also.
0: And didn't play it often.
1: So those don't count toward PGA.
0: Man.
1: Yeah.
0: To be that good at something.
1: Yeah. Yeah. He was playing this guy. There was a, you know, they do match play, which is different from stroke play.
0: Okay. In what way?
1: Right. And what's that?
0: In what way? How's it different?
1: Well, match plays where you play a guy one-on-one and you don't really count the strokes for the most part.
0: Right.
1: You just, you know, see who's going to win that hole and then you move on. You don't keep the score. You don't accumulate hole to hole.
0: I follow.
1: It's about how many holes you win, not the score overall. So he's playing this guy, Stephen Ames. And, you know, so it's an 18-hole match play. And Stephen Ames said something to the media that, yeah, you know, I've got a chance to win because Tiger's hitting the ball all over the place.
0: Mm.
1: So Tiger beat him so bad, they stopped playing at the 10th hole.
0: Damn. Because he was killing him?
1: What's that?
0: Because he was killing him?
1: Well, you know, when you get to a certain point, the guy can't come back and win, they'll stop the match.
0: Right.
1: So even though there was another 9 to go, the guy was down so far. Even if he won those 9 holes, he still
0: wouldn't win. Yeah, I got you. Like a skunk. Why are we playing?
1: Yeah. Tiger's a bad dude, man. Bad dude.
0: How, is that it for golf? Have we covered everything? Does it get so? Because that's the only major this week.
1: Yep. Hey, Sam? Yeah. Is your beloved Carolina still losing in the
0: check series? The score of that baseball.
2: They are. It's 3-1. Right now, it is the, I want to say it's the fourth inning. Let me check. I just set it up. It's 3-1, top of the fourth. The Carolina's been struggling a little bit today with the pitching, it seems like, but still keeping it close enough. You know, still in striking distance down too. Right now, they just put in just as of this moment, pretty much. The star pitcher, Caden Glauber. I don't know how much you guys have seen of this kid. He's only 18, just turned 18. He is 12-0 this year with a 2.05 ERA. The team is 29-0 in games that he's played coming into tonight, and they just put him in.
0: Jesus.
1: When he starts.
2: When he plays at all. He's a reliever, mainly. They're 29 now. his personal like record is 12-0. But yesterday he pitched. I want to say he had like almost 60 pitches yesterday, and they already have him in the middle of the fourth here.
1: A little early, early for him.
0: Also, ain't no but, time of looking back. This is it.
2: Yeah. I mean, this is the game. This is the game. Exciting time for Carolina, though. I don't think they've ever won one.
0: Well, you know,
1: no, they have not.
0: Listen, 2007, they're playing Oregon State in the College World Series Championship. They're one out away. I can't remember the kid's name, Sam. Maybe you can look it up. Yeah, hit the ball to the second baseman. He throws a bad throw, pulls a guy off the bag. Oregon State runner safe. Next guy up, bam, wins the game, and they lose the championship the next day. I don't know that kid's name, but wherever he is, he's thinking about it. You don't think he's thinking about that right now?
2: probably tonight. Yeah.
0: One bad throw, pulled the guy out the bag. He makes the catch, but his runner's safe. Next guy up. Bam. Home run.
1: He's hoping Carolina loses.
0: Say what happened?
2: Yeah.
0: What did Hap say?
1: Yeah.
0: What did Hap say? Hap, what did you say?
1: I said he's hoping Carolina loses.
0: Yeah. That's right. Yeah, go over there. Yeah. I feel so bad for that guy, man. Sam, he'd be like 80 years old, getting to pay the bill at a restaurant, and the waitress would say, hey, you missed that throw up. I don't know that kid's name, but I feel bad for him. All right, NBA.
1: Yeah.
0: The draft tomorrow.
2: It is 6-1, by the way. Things just got significantly worse for the Tar Heels. But, go ahead. I'm sorry.
0: Did the pitcher give up a hit or something?
2: I think he came on. I mean, I'm not watching the game, but I think he came on with guys on base and wasn't able to pull him out of it.
0: Mm. All right, NBA draft tomorrow, man. You got Peterson from Kansas or DeBonta from BYU? Who thinks is a better prospect? Either one can speak up.
2: I think DeBonta. I think DeBonta is the more talented prospect and had a better year in college.
0: And a bigger, stronger athlete.
2: Yeah.
0: What you got, Happy Cole?
2: Peterson could be a good guard, though, obviously. But
1: I think you're right with DeBonta, but, you know, Peterson may still go first, though.
0: I've read some things that said. I wonder how true that is, though, that Kansas didn't give him all his NIL money. That's why he sat out some games. I don't know if that's true. If that were true, that'd be a big story. But the book is that they don't think Peterson loves basketball. Why do they think DeBonta does? I don't know. Well, speaking of that, the Wizards had the number one pick, the Washington Wizards. You know, they're going to they just signed Trae Young to a four-year, $212 million contract. Trae Young is a good player. Not a winning player, but he's a good player. He's a pocket version of James Harden. Exciting numbers. Looks good. Regular season. Not a winning player, though, I don't think, in my humble opinion. What do you think about Trae Young, Hap? And Sam?
1: I like Trae Young.
0: Yeah.
1: Trae Young. I like your dubs with the ball in his hand. He's cool.
0: You like who?
1: Trae Young. You're talking about Trae Young, right?
0: Right.
1: Yeah, I like his game.
0: He's ready to...
1: A lot.
0: You do?
1: Yes. Didn't he leave the league in assists last year?
0: And turnovers. 2 years ago. Yeah. Well, he's rated as a worst defender. Yeah, he can score, though. He's little, but he can score.
1: I think that's good money on Washington's part spent.
0: Let me see. They got Anthony Davis, Trae Young. And they're going to miss 30 games, though.
1: They're going to get the first pick in the draft.
0: Yeah, that's what I'm saying. It's DeBonta or Peterson from Kansas.
1: Yeah. If I'm them, I'm picking DeBonta because he fits better.
0: Yeah, he's stronger, bigger.
1: No, I mean, he's just a better fit for that team.
2: Yeah. I don't know. I think watching some of the games that he played in last year, even in the in March Madness, I think he was clearly the number one prospect in the country. I mean, he put up 35-40 in a game. He physically dominates the other team athleticism. I think, yeah. I mean, Pearson is a really smooth guard and a good shooter. And, I mean, better than – in some drafts he'd be number one, but I think DeBrance is one of the best prospects.
0: How many games
2: in recent years?
0: Saying, can you look that up? How
2: Pearson,
0: many
2: games, a lot.
0: Pearson games. How many
2: I'll
0: games
2: find out.
1: I think you're. I think Washington is going to agree with you, Sam.
0: Washington's what? Sam?
1: Washington's going to agree with what Sam just said.
2: Pearson missed 11 games, but was he played less than 25 minutes in 7 of the 16 games that he did play. So he had reduced minutes for some of the games too.
0: I think they're trying to figure out a way to get the bouncer to Utah. They got the number 2 pick.
1: Nobody going to trade that kid.
0: Nobody.
1: Nobody going to trade that pick even.
0: We're legit 6'7".
2: Yeah, I mean, it wouldn't really make sense. I don't know.
1: No.
2: Apparently, Carlos Boozer works in the Utah front office, so maybe you think any chance he goes and gets his son and lets Pearson fall?
1: I don't think that's going to happen either. And
2: I don't either.
1: I don't think these teams, man, are going to trade their high draft picks because, you know, you want these top 4 players. You want them. If you get a chance to get them, you get them.
2: Yeah.
1: There's nothing below them, you know, that should, you know, wet your palate to the fact that you want to trade your first, second, or third pick to get number 8, 9, or 10.
0: Acuff, what do you think about that guy? He's pretty good. 6'2", 6'3", real strong.
1: Still, I'm not trading my top 3 for him.
2: Yeah. No, I think the top 4 is very obvious.
0: The top four, but
2: Acuff and Brown from Louisville, I think are good picks later on in that top 10.
1: Yeah.
2: I mean, there's some. This is a pretty solid draft, I think, from what I can remember recently.
1: That's a good one. It's a good draft choice. So, but you know, these kids, man. They're just ready so quickly now. They come, you know, with the pro game, just big, strong, fast, just unbelievable. I'd be curious to see if they trade Giannis tonight for the draft tomorrow.
0: Yeah, that's on the list of topics. Giannis to the front runners seem to be the Celtics and the Heat. But we'll get to that. That kid from Illinois is pretty good, too. Wagler. Keaton Wagler.
2: Mm-hmm.
0: Interesting to see where he's going to go, about 6'5". Other than that, I can't... No.
2: Yeah, he's projecting the top 5 or 6.
0: Really?
2: Six. Uh-huh.
0: Oh, good. Good for him. Anybody from UConn and going pro projected to go high or anything?
2: I
1: don't think in the top 10.
2: Terrace Reed Jr. is projected at lower first, maybe like 25-30.
1: Yeah.
2: Range.
1: Mm. Yeah, that's...
2: Caravan is projected as, I think, a second rounder by most people.
1: Yeah.
0: When's the last time UNC had a player drafted? Was it 2 years ago?
2: Yeah.
0: You were a Stone kid. Wasn't San Antonio. I'm blanking on it. Yeah. Transferred in from Stanford. Anyway.
2: They had Drake Powell was drafted last year.
0: Yeah, by the Mets.
2: Harrison Ingram, was that who you're thinking of?
0: That's his name, Harrison Ingram.
2: Yeah.
0: Except for a different world, man. What's that kid's name? Coach? Malone's going to see us different.
3: I'll be right back.
0: I got you. You okay?
3: Yeah.
0: All right. Harrison Ingram, Malone's going to be the new coach. It's going to be a different kind of pressure, man. I hope he does well, though. Seems to be a nice guy. Sam, for $12 million, I could be a nice guy. What do you think? It's $8 million. For $8 million, I could be a nice guy. Everybody says what they'll do to his dear money. All right, let me get to the next topic here. I personally think Trae Young is like a pocket James Harden. Nice to look at, exciting player, but not a winning player. You know what I mean?
2: Mm-hmm.
0: Do you agree? You know what's like that? The mellow ball. You say, damn, I can't believe he made that shot. But they never win if he's the best player.
2: Yeah. No, I agree. I mean, that's how I feel about Trae Young. I think he's obviously a talented scorer and passer, but it doesn't seem like he's the kind of guy that you would build
0: if he's your best player, you ain't
2: win
0: winning nothing. Hot, terrible on defense. Your best player, you're not winning. Yeah. And you got a bad reputation.
2: I don't think that's necessarily true for, I was going to say I don't think that's true for LaMelo, but he might be proof of exactly what you're saying. I think you get a better player or a better team around him, and he can be a part of a winning team. But I guess I wouldn't say he'd be the best player on a winning team.
0: And I thought Knipple was like – I was like, man, Charlotte won all these games at the end. He's doing this. He's leading the league in three. He set a three-point record.
2: Yeah, I mean, the two of them were like the best two shooters in the NBA last year.
0: Well, but Cooper Flagg, but when the lights got brightest, you couldn't find him. Horrible playoff, horrible at the end when they're trying to get into the playoff. I don't know. Let me see. What the hell? Hold on 1 second. Sam. Here we go. Here we go. Hey, Sam, are you into the World Cup at all?
2: I wouldn't say I'm an expert, but I've been watching. I'm excited for the U.S. Teams that we've seen.
0: I think you know more than I do. But for the first time since 1930, the U.S. has won two games in their
2: in a row
0: in their group.
2: Two games in the group stage.
0: Yeah, in their group stage, yeah.
2: Won their group on Friday against Australia.
0: Without Pulisic.
2: Yeah. I saw an interesting stat that the U.S., they have almost the exact same record in games that he plays and he doesn't play. They don't necessarily have a much better record when he plays historically, but that's not all his fault. That's some to do with team dynamics. He's certainly America's star.
0: It's soccer.
2: Yeah. Yeah, Chris Richards, a defender, he's been more of a star for them. He's completed 98% of his passes so far in the World Cup, 175 of 179, the second best since 1966. It's an exciting time for the U.S. We'll see.
0: Who do you play next?
2: Not sure if that's been decided. Let me see.
0: Yeah, see who they play next.
2: Turkey on Thursday at 10 p.m. Eastern.
0: Are you serious? Thursday.
3: I'm a problem. Where's that game in L.A., Dallas? Where's that game, Sam?
2: Let's see. Because that's the last game of the group stage, even though the U.S. already won.
3: Yeah. They're moving to the round of 32, so.
2: Yeah. They are playing. Sorry. It's at SoFi in Inglewood.
3: Kelly.
0: Man.
3: Going back to Cali. Okay. It's going to be good. It's going to be good. The state is going to be rocking.
0: You know what I noticed driving me crazy around here? Nobody ever came to the place to tell me, let me see, put a soccer game on. Now everybody's around here walking around with soccer shirts on.
2: With what? With soccer?
0: Soccer gear or Canes gear.
2: Oh, my God. Downtown Raleigh, they had the Canes parade this right. weekend, which is cool. There's like 100,000 people out there, all outside my apartment. But I don't know where those 100,000 Canes fans were earlier than the year.
0: Yeah, you couldn't find one.
2: We found a lot of them recently.
0: Yeah, not everywhere.
2: But it's been a cool thing for Raleigh in the past couple weeks or two.
0: I remember that 1-06. I remember that. People going crazy.
3: Well, hail to the Canes. Got to get my insider on this show.
0: Oh, my God.
3: She couldn't come to the show last week. She was at a celebration party.
0: AI was down.
3: She chose to not get on the air intoxicated. So this week she'll be here shortly. So she'll recap the.
0: You mean surely as in tonight or surely this week?
3: No, tonight.
0: Okay.
3: Mm-hmm.
0: Mm-hmm. Oh my God.
3: Oh, yeah. I talked to her a few days ago. She said she's still tonight.
0: What was her name?
3: Yeah. She got a recap.
0: Okay.
3: Mm-hmm.
0: But she won't talk directly to us. She just keep rambling.
3: Yeah, huh? she wants to remain. anonymous, so.
0: You all right?
3: Yeah, and I respect her privacy for that. Yeah, respect your privacy. You know, it's not who you know, it's what they know. So, she knows hockey very well, and she wants to share her insights with you. She knows hockey better than all three of us put together. And
0: well, did so, better than me.
3: I'm glad to have her on the show. I'm glad that she gives us her insight, you know. So, I can have her on, get on and talk about hockey in probably about 5 minutes, please.
0: Getting that ChatGPT or getting it hooked up, right?
3: You know, I'll have her on a few minutes here.
0: Okay.
3: She'll give you the rundown, you know. Yeah. She'll give you the rundown, man. Don't worry. Mm-hmm. This is her last one. So, you know what? Mm-hmm. Let's go and do this. You don't believe she's real anyway.
0: What?
3: What
0: you say, Abby?
3: I said, let's go ahead and do it now. You don't believe she's real anyway. You think I'm making this up.
2: She's taking time out of her Stanley Cup celebrations to talk to us.
0: Oh, my God. Okay.
3: Well, she was celebrating last week, but we'll get it. You know what? Let's do it.
0: You finally got it set up?
4: The best game to watch as a Canes fan. Definitely not if you were a Vegas fan, but honestly, what a series. I mean, the series really was one for the history books. I mean, just the way we started off, we go from having teams who trail by 2 goals in the Stanley Cup Finals being 0-52 to both of the first games having at least a 2-goal comeback. Insane. Then you have Brandon Bussey's story. I mean, he goes from being undrafted, playing over 100 games in the AHL, being behind two of the best goalies in the NHL, finally being picked up by Carolina, having a phenomenal season, and then what a way to end his season. play three games in the playoffs, his first time ever playing in the NHL playoffs, and he ends with a shutout to clinch the Stanley Cup. What a story. I mean, honestly, Bussy, I think you can make an argument for the Conn Smythe. I know he did not play the entire series, but we would not have won this final without Bussy. Then on top of that, you have Jordan Staal. This 37-year-old man, Unk, comes in and starts playing like prime-time Sidney Crosby in the finals, sets a record for going five games straight in the finals with a goal. We haven't seen this since 1951 with the Montreal Canadiens. I mean, this is just insane, especially for a man of that age. I personally think that Vegas's final blow was not taking Carter Hart out of net. I mean, you want to talk about another record set? He is the only goaltender to give up four or more goals in every single game of a Stanley Cup Finals. I guess now with the exception of this game. I mean, that's just insane stats. And the fact that Tortorella was so dead set on having him in net when he had Aiden Hill as a backup, who won the Stanley Cup Finals with Vegas about 3 years ago. So why you would leave Carter Hart in net when Carolina has clearly figured him out? And not even just that, if you look at majority of the goals he lets in, they're soft goals. This isn't even Carolina bias. I mean, he lets in some extremely soft goals and then saves some incredible shots. He's just a very inconsistent goaltender. And why Tortorella did not start Aiden Hill once is just, it's mind-boggling. I don't understand what his strategy was. So, I mean, I think the better team won. I think Carolina has depth that we have not seen in the playoff series in a long time. The fact that you have three lines that are killer, and then, I mean, even the fourth line is good, but honestly, the fourth line just has to not be a liability, which they do a pretty good job of. I mean, the third line, most consistent line for us, which is unheard of. You have Jordan Staal's line out there killing it. You have Aho's line coming in with some good goals. Honestly, not as much as you would have hoped to see from Aho and Svechnikov, but, I mean, we won, so I know that would have been the biggest storyline if we would have lost, would have been not seeing that top-line scoring, but thankfully we won't have to listen to that, so let's go Canes!
3: Enjoy your summer, my dear. Thank you for the update.
0: See you again, Abby.
3: I told her to enjoy her summer, and thank you for the update. There you have it. My insider, the hockey expert, knows hockey better than all of us put together. The insightfulness, the passion in which she speaks, the enjoyment which came out of her voice. She's a Canes fan, but she's got to be somewhat democratic about the way she speaks about the NHL, and she had done a great job all year. I'm just glad she could join us the last 3 or 4 weeks on our campaign here. And I really, really appreciate the fact that she took time out to spend a few minutes with us.
0: Right.
3: Because I don't think anybody knows hockey better than her, unless you were actually part of the NHL. But she is an insightful young lady, and she's got a beautiful, beautiful mind and a love for hockey, which is probably one of the better attributes that she brings to the table. So it's really amazing that, you know, I'm lucky enough to know her. I feel fortunate that she's willing to share time with me and be my personal private insider to bring this story to you guys, you know, and I just appreciate everything she does. So I'm sure you guys would like to ask her some questions and talk to her, but we have to wait till next season to do that. As of now, she has let me know she is on vacation now, hockey's over,
0: okay.
3: And she is going to enjoy the summer like all good broadcast people do.
0: Okay.
3: So my hat's off to her. Cheers to her. All the information she gave us was spot on. You learn something every time you listen to her. And boy, do I appreciate the knowledge. So, my insider, from all of us here at Sporting Hours, we thank you for your dedication, your input, and also your knowledge of the game, which we know very little about. But thank you for clearing some things up and making it clear to us that, you know, what a great game hockey
0: is. And I noticed when you thanked her and all that, she didn't respond.
3: So she was gone.
0: Okay. All right. Well, thank you.
3: Yes, she was gone.
0: Thank you very much.
3: Yes, you can say thank you, Insider. Yeah, as a matter of fact, I think both of you guys say thank you, Insider, because believe it or not, that was insightful what she said.
2: Very insightful. I appreciate it as a Canes fan, truly.
3: Thank you, Sam.
2: I think
3: thank
2: I saw her in the parade, actually.
0: Sam, you had a good thing going, then you messed it up. You went too far.
3: You may have, Sam. You may have.
0: All right.
3: I know she couldn't come on. She couldn't come on last week because she was at a party, like all I told Linwood, and she doesn't want to come in the air when she's had a few. So I don't blame her. Repetition to uphold. I get it.
0: All right. NBA. I know what I'm sick of. The Giannis saga. Stay in Milwaukee.
3: Why? Or why are you sick of it?
0: Either sign with the Celtics or sign with the Heat, man. I don't want to hear any more about it. That's just my personal opinion. You've been doing this for the last 3 years. I'm done. Now, one of Happy's favorite players, and maybe Sam too, I don't know. All they had to offer is Jaylen Brown. Would you do that deal, Sam? Or Hap?
3: No.
0: But Giannis been hurt the last 3 years, man. That calf. You said no?
3: No, I wouldn't do that deal.
0: Yeah, break it down for me.
3: Well, here's why. All right, think about this, Wood.
0: Uh-huh.
3: So Giannis is 30, Jaylen Brown is 29.
0: Right.
3: All right. So if your plan in Milwaukee is to rebuild, you're going to trade a superstar for a superstar and not have any team around him again. That's not how you rebuild.
2: Right.
3: What you do is you make the trade. Boston wants, obviously they want McKimbo, whatever the hell his name is. And so Boston wants him. Now, so if I am Milwaukee, I'm taking the trade, Brown, Giannis, straight up. And then as soon as I get Brown, I'm trading him to somebody else for draft picks and young players.
0: So
2: it's like a multiple team.
0: That's a three-team deal. Right. So Giannis for Jaylen Brown, then you get Jaylen Brown and trade him again.
3: Yep.
2: That makes sense.
0: Don't you have to announce that before the trade, though? Do you get him and then trade him?
3: No, you got to make the trade, so you got to get it.
0: No, I'm saying
3: what you do with them after that is up to you. But that would be my plan. I don't have to announce it to anybody.
0: Okay.
3: But I'm sure teams have called Milwaukee and said, look, if you get Brown, what can we offer you for him? I'm sure Pat Riley would be on the phone in a heartbeat to get Jaylen Brown down to Miami.
2: The reported Miami deal looks like Tyler Herro, Khalil Ware, Jaime Jaquez, and the number 13 pick for Giannis. That's
3: not enough.
2: Reported offer.
0: No, not enough. Now, one player you named. No way.
2: I mean,
3: not enough.
2: Giannis lost fairly soon from.
0: Say again, Sam.
3: That's why.
2: I'm saying there's not long left on Giannis' deal. Also, the Bucks sort of don't have that much time to make something happen with him.
0: Whatever happened with Giannis, whatever he signs, he's gonna have to sign an extension. No one's gonna take a flyer on a one year deal of having him. Now the thing is, one, Giannis is not a long range. He's not an 18-20 foot shooter. That's number one. Number two, he's a bad free throw shooter, particularly in the clutch. And number three, he's been injured a lot the last 3 years. What are you gonna do? If I'm an opposing team, why do I want to take all that on? When he's healthy, he's a stud. But the point is that when he's healthy.
3: Well, I can tell you right now.
0: What's that?
3: I think that's a bad trade if they trade straight up. I think Boston is by far getting the better deal. And Milwaukee is not. So... because if you're going to trade for another guy that's basically the same age and no players around him, why not just keep Giannis

0: I mean, Jalen Brown is under contract for a lot of money.
1: A lot of money. $60 million a year for the next 3 or 4 years, yeah.
0: So if Milwaukee wants to take that on, God bless him. But like I said, I'm moving him as soon as he lands in Milwaukee. I'm just going to say, hey, stay on the plane.
1: Don't bother getting off.
0: Don't bother getting off the plane. You're going to be on the runway for about 20 minutes. Got Pat Riley on the phone. He wants you to come to Miami.
1: Yeah, put some
0: trying to work out a deal now.
1: Put some Netflix on. You're going to take it for another ride, baby.
0: So we got Tyler, I'm Not a Hero, coming. And whoever else Miami wants to offer up, you know. And then you get out of that contract, and then you get young players in there, and you start drafting in the draft, and you rebuild your team. That's what you do. You rebuild. Jalen Brown don't want to be a part of a rebuild.
1: Now I've been waiting a long time. Well, it's going to be either the Heat or the Celtics, according to all the all so-called experts.
0: What did you just say, Wood?
1: I said it says it's going to be the Heat or the Celtics, according to all the experts. That's where Giannis is headed.
0: Yeah, that's it. Nobody else has anything to offer.
2: I mean, Giannis is a hard person to trade for. You know, you have to offer a lot. He's worth a lot of money. There's a lot of questions around him. I mean, I don't think it necessarily makes sense for a lot of teams to try and get him.
1: Yeah. He's definitely a powerhouse.
0: Well, I told you.
1: When he's healthy, he's something to deal with.
0: My dream scenario obviously is not going to come true, but...
1: What is it?
0: You know, So, KD, he's a free agent, go back to Golden State.
1: Oh, yeah, you talked about that.
0: Right, get KD, and then you trap you trade everybody else to Milwaukee for Giannis.
1: Everybody else.
0: Everybody.
1: And Golden State gets rid of Draymond Green.
0: But he first one on the trade block.
1: First one.
0: Yeah. So now you have Steph, who probably gonna play two more years. You got Steve Kerr, who's probably going to coach two more years. You got KD in the twilight of his career. And you got Giannis. Let's run for it. Two years. Let's go for it.
1: Something's going on. That's a good idea. Something's going on with Durant, though. Those last games he missed in Houston's playoffs, man, something's just fishy about it.
0: Body's breaking down.
1: It does happen.
0: Yeah, he's old. He's 35 years old.
1: 37.
0: That's even worse.
1: Yeah. If that Golden State team, Sam and Sam and Hap, everybody be over 35 years old. I think Jimmy Butler's the youngest guy.
0: Hey, you can make a run, though. You can make a run.
1: No back-to-backs.
0: You can make a run. You got 2 years to make a run. That's what I would do. The Giannis coming up from Boston, and now people are saying when he goes to Boston, they're a championship contender. No, they're not.
1: Well, they finally have a post game.
0: Well, they won a championship without a post game.
1: I think that was a one off.
0: Yeah, it could be, but they won it.
1: Yeah, they did. You can't deny that.
0: So. And they had a really good season this year, so they got to the playoffs without a big man inside.
1: I mean, shooting 35, 43
0: again. You're going to trade the guy who got you to the playoffs?
1: I say post Brown and Tatum, man. They could do it. The offense just passed the ball around the horn, and then it gets down inside 5 seconds, so someone shoots a 28-foot shot. Oh, no,
0: If I was Boston, I would keep Brown and Tatum. I would go out and get a serviceable big man and a legitimate point guard.
2: You don't think Pritchard and White are

0: legitimate yards?
1: Oh, Keith Pritchett, man. He's good. No.
2: I think Pritchett's good, but no. I mean,
0: Boston's tough because I thought for a lot of the season that they were the best team, at least in the East, if not at times in the whole league. And then they just collapsed against the Sixers in the first round.
1: Oh, so. Yeah, that was. Well, Tatum didn't play that last game. But Taylor had.
2: I actually think he came back too soon.
1: Think so?
2: Yeah.
0: I don't know. If I'm Brown, I might be kind of excited to leave. You know, he's won a championship with them, and he gets now to try and be the star of his own show. Potentially.
2: So you got to ask yourself a question, Sam. And here's the question you have to ask yourself. Do you want to be in a place you have the opportunity to win a championship, or do you want to be the star on a losing team?
0: Right.
1: Hmm. I don't know, man.
2: Because if they fade him to Milwaukee, he's not going to sniff a championship.
0: No, he'd be lucky to sniff a playoff. Yeah.
1: And that's in the bad East. You're right.
2: If they leave him in Boston, at least he's got a chance for sure to make the playoffs.
1: Hey, they might surprise us all and ship him out west somewhere. But definitely not in the same division. He was not going to Philly. He's not going to New York. He's not going to Brooklyn. Not going to Washington. No.
2: Well, they don't have anybody to offer him, so.
1: Exactly. And like I said, it's about crazy salaries and all that kind of craziness. I don't know what's going on with that. I think when the NBA messed up. NFL, you could trade for anybody. NBA, there's all kind of stuff involved. You can sign a free agent. But you can't make trades. Mm.
2: They're gonna expect Brown to sign a long term deal too.
1: Is he going to his last year? Sam, look and see how many years Jaylen Brown has in his contract, please.
0: Yeah, I don't think so, but I'm all up.
1: Does it come up?
0: He signed a 5-year, $304 million extension in 2023 that runs through 2028-29 season. So there's, what is that, three more years?
2: So Milwaukee is going to take that contract.
0: Yeah, I guess that's the deal. You get Giannis, or you give away Giannis, but you take on that deal.
1: That's a lot of dough, man.
0: Well, I guess you might also need that just to match up with Giannis in the short term. I'm sure Giannis has a similar price tag.
1: What's his name? Yeah. Damian Lillard? Go ahead, Hap.
2: I think that Milwaukee is... This is them trying to get rid of Giannis more than it is to get better.
0: Well, you have to get something for him. He's got 1 year left. Yeah. He doesn't want to be there. They're not winning. Yeah. You have to turn it into something.
2: Well, that's what I'm saying. This is their way to get rid of Giannis and get something in return, but it's not going to change the outcome of your team next year. You're still going to have basically the same record. You're going to lose a lot of games, and you're not barely making the playoffs.
1: Giannis is a year older. You're right, Hap. Now, this year, he only played in 36 games, but he complained the last 20 games how they were holding him out. He wanted to play. But Milwaukee was holding him out. So, there might be a lot of tread left on those towers, man, instead of me saying, I don't know. Guys got to play, though. I'm sick of paying that kind of money. Jesus Christ. Jaylen Brown's getting $60 million in the next 3 years. $60
2: million. Mm-hmm.
1: God bless you, bro.
2: Mm-hmm.
1: I don't know
2: if this is a good trade for either one of these teams.
1: Ain't lying. He's going to take on that damn $60 million a year.
2: Like I said, if I'm Milwaukee, I'm not keeping Brown.
1: Acquire him and then trade him as soon as you get him.
0: I think that makes sense.
1: That makes sense. That.
2: I would. If your their goal is to get rid of Giannis, okay, now you find a way to do it with the team that Giannis wants to go to. Great. Got rid of Giannis. Now you're bringing in a guy, like I said, that's basically the same age with probably a bigger contract. I'm assuming a bigger contract. I could be wrong. And you still have the same players around it. What's going to change?
1: Yeah. Be unhappy again.
2: Yeah, what's going to change in Milwaukee? If you couldn't win games with one superstar, what makes you think you're going to win games with another superstar?
1: Yeah. And we're forgetting, too, man, that Lillard got hurt last year with that torn Achilles, and they shipped him out of there. He's going to be 37 in a year, making $70 million a year, man. The last 2 years of his contracts. But it's almost like they're moving to soccer territory.
2: I don't know if it's a good move for either one of these teams. But that's the value that they want to get in return. So I get it. And like Sam said, you got to get something for him.
1: Yeah, you can't let him walk out the door.
2: You know? But
1: well, does it really matter? Lillard's back in Portland.
2: That's where he should be. He should have never left.
1: Yeah, I think there's some marriage stuff going on there. He won't get away.
2: They weren't going to win with him anyway. Even if they both stayed healthy, they weren't going to win a championship with him and Damon Lillard.
0: Yeah, that was
2: no work. No.
1: All right, another trade in the NBA. You guys know the thing about OKC. They had that really deep young team. They just traded Aaron Williams to the Hawks. For a second round pick in 30. Williams is a good player for him. 9 points a game off the bench, 9.4 in 65 games, 21 starts.
0: You know, what that is just that's all about the money. They're at the risk of the luxury tax, and he had a pretty big contract. I think it saves them $60 million over 2 years to get rid of him. And keeps them out of the tax bracket or however it is. And so it's just smart. I mean, you're trading a guy who's decent, who gives you 9 points a game to save $30 million a year. It just makes sense. And there's a couple other potential team options they have coming up with Lou Dort and Kenrick Williams, who they might end up declining those to also save money, and that'll continue to be a problem as their star players get older.
1: Right.
2: Sure will.
1: Say again now? I missed that. What was the last thing?
0: I was just saying, no, it'll continue to be a problem. The older the players get, the more they end up needing to be paid.
1: Right.
0: And so you have to keep kind of restructuring things to make it last.
1: Yeah, they're not all be 22, 23 forever. Need it. People think I hate Chet Holmgren, man. They really messed up when they gave him all that money. They really messed up. Chet Holmgren made $239 million, man.
0: Yeah. Well, the Thunder, I mean, that's the same thing that happened back with their old team with, you know, Harden, Westbrook, Durant, Ibaka. They had to make a decision on who to pay, and it seems like they got it wrong. I don't know.
1: Here's what Hap will remember this. Hap, remember Serge Ibaka? They paid Serge Ibaka. You remember him, Hap?
2: Mm-hmm.
1: They paid Ibaka instead of paying Harden, and then Harden signed with Houston. And the rest is history.
0: Right.
1: Yeah.
2: I don't knock what OKC that does because look at them now. So,
0: right.
2: You know, there's evidently a method to their madness. But I will say this: either they have to make a decision on Chet Holmgren in the next 2 years. Because obviously he is not what you thought he could be and would be.
1: Right.
2: So now you've seen that up close. He showed it to you throughout the playoffs. He showed it to you when they played San Antonio. So if I'm the GM and I'm with I mean, Presti does a great job. God bless him. Put that team together. They won a championship to contend every year now. They're going to be hard in the West to beat. You know, I get all that. But to me, the reason they lost that series, you know, you can people say, well, Jay Will didn't play. Okay, I get all that.
1: Injuries happen.
2: But we need to have more scoring from Chet Holmgren.
1: Yeah.
2: We need you to show up, brother. We just need you to show up. That's all.
1: You gave Duke a lot of money, man.
2: And he should be showing up there. They gave him all that money. Show the hell up.
1: There are a lot of 6 and 8 point games in that playoff series.
2: I'm not even in OKC. I'm not an OKC fan. I'm not a Chet Holmgren hater. But I'm just saying though, all right? If you're the kind of guy that you're willing to sign a contract that big, you better play your ass like that contract big. You better come to work every damn day and bust people's ass. I don't care what it costs you. I don't care if you get hurt. I don't care if you lay down on the floor. I don't care if you get hit in the face. For that kind of money, and you're a 7'2 or 7'3, and you show up and you average 5 or 6, 7 points a game in a playoff series to do or die, are you out of your damn mind? You better show the hell up next year, because if I'm pressing, I'm getting rid of your ass next year at any cost.
1: Completely.
2: You do this again, you won't be on this team the year after. I guarantee it.
1: Sam,
2: the hell up.
1: I think we pissed half off, Sam. A little angry. Sam, is it possible you can see what Chet Holmgren averaged that in that final series that wasn't Conference Final? See what his numbers were?
2: I can find it.
1: Yeah.
2: It won't take long to find out because it's not double digits.
1: Yeah. In the
0: Western Conference Finals, he averaged 10.7 points, 7.1 rebounds, and 1 block per game. I've got
1: 18 and 9 during regular season. 7 points in
0: game. He had 4 points in game 7. 4 points.
2: 4 points.
1: 4 points.
2: 4. 4.
1: Damn.
0: I mean, I will remember there was one play where he is, you know, posting up Wemby and just basically falls over and loses the ball. Like, they're trying to set him up for, like, this is your
1: right.
0: play, and he can't do it.
1: I just think you got totally punked by Wemby. Totally punked. And then Wemby went from America loving him to being a brat. Didn't show up for the press conference.
0: I'm a brat, you know.
1: Didn't show up for the press conference.
2: I'm going to Chet Holmgren's house tonight.
1: Happens pissed. Didn't show up for the press conference. Wouldn't shake hands. It's crazy. Come on, Wemby. You going to Chet Holmgren's house tonight? What are you going to tell him?
2: I'm saying, hey, man, we just wanted to make sure you were all right.
1: Yeah, we're looking for you. You're damn sure won the games. You're damn sure won the games.
2: 4 points?
1: 4 points. 7 rebounds.
2: In an elimination game.
1: And one block shot. Well.
2: Wow. 4 points. Yeah.
1: Fo.
2: Yeah.
1: And my grandma would say, Fo.
2: Yeah. I'm going to his house tonight. Maybe have a little conversation.
1: Man, you can't do that, man.
2: Hey, man, look here. We just want to know if you're going to play next year. Can we get some of that money back?
1: Yeah,
2: see, this is what the contract should be structured like. We're going to give you that $248 million over how many years, Wood?
1: I think it was 5, wasn't it? Anyway, go ahead.
2: Okay. We're going to give you 248 over 5 years. One condition. If we make it to the conference final, you have to average 20 points a game in the conference final. If you don't, that 248 goes to 138.
1: Damn. Take away $100 million of that man money. Well, you got a point, man. You give up the money, they don't. The players love to say I outperform my contract. They never say I underperform, though. They want to keep the money. Yeah, they never say that. That's particularly true in football.
2: You know what they don't say, Wood?
1: What?
2: They don't say you deserve his contract, not. And I'm saying that about him.
1: It's crazy.
2: You want to make big boy money? Play big boy basketball.
1: I think Wimby punked him, man. Took his confidence. I don't care if it's sports or anything, man. You don't have confidence, you don't get a job done.
2: Why would you not have confidence?
1: I think Wimby snatched it from him, man, during the series.
2: Man, see, to me, that's an excuse. I don't want
1: to
2: hear.
1: See what I have? It's an excuse.
2: Yeah, it's an excuse. Nobody punked him.
0: I mean, if you're making $238 million, you should be plenty confident. You got plenty of reasons to be confident.
1: Yeah.
2: Yeah.
0: Shouldn't lose it in seven games.
1: Yeah.
2: Yeah. You got 238 million reasons to be confident.
0: Right.
1: Well, he is confident about that because he's going to get that money regardless. Any contract is guaranteed. He's going to get that money.
2: Yeah. I'm not going with that. I'm not going with he got punks, Wimby did this, Wimby did that. I'm not going with any of that.
1: Mm.
2: That's all the fact that he just didn't play. So if Sam was to look up, they played, how many times did they play with? 9 times or whatever?
1: I think if you count the regular season and the playoffs, that's the Knicks. I think they played 9 times total, yeah.
2: Okay. So if Sam could look up how many he averaged against San Antonio in the regular season?
1: Yeah, they can't
0: be. I'm on it. He's on it.
1: Sam's on it.
2: Yeah. So, tell me, he got punked against Wimby all of a sudden? I bet he played better against him in the regular season. I am saying, well, Wimby just played better than him. I get that. He didn't show the hell up.
1: Is it coming to pull it up, Sam?
0: Yeah, I want to say. It looks like it's similar.
2: Really?
0: To the playoffs.
1: Is that what?
0: I'm still waiting on some up by games, but yeah. It looks like the stats were about the same as in the playoffs.
1: Uh-oh.
2: Really?
0: Yeah. Hey, one second.
2: That's a shame, man. That's a shame.
1: Let it go.
2: That's just a shame. I'm sorry.
1: Just
2: I am sorry.
1: Just a shame.
2: Wow. Well, you know what? And Sam, they made it to the Western Conference Finals, and I'm sure he was a big part of it. So maybe just when he plays Wendy, maybe he's just like Wood said. Maybe Wendy's just snatched his soul. I don't believe in that. But
0: here we go. Okay,
1: Sam's got it.
0: I got it now. He played in the regular season. They played the Spurs 4 times,
1: right?
0: And he had he had 8 points, 10 points, 7 points, and 17 points in those 4
1: 17,
0: games.
1: 7 is 24, 10, 8, 18. So he had 42 points in 4 games. That's 10 points a game.
0: Yeah, about the same. Yeah.
1: How many boards?
0: He had 10, 12, 3, and 7.
1: 10. 32 points in 4 games, 30 rebounds in 4 games. That's 8 a game. Eight. So 10 points and 8 rebounds a game. Have Colton get 8 rebounds. Yeah. I'm telling you, Hap, what happened to him, man?
2: You're right, Wood. Evidently.
1: Yeah. Hey.
2: Evidently.
1: Man.
0: And they lost 3 of the 4, those 4 games, too.
1: I think it's what's his name? Hardestine matches up better.
2: Yeah.
1: Yeah.
2: Matter of fact, if I was the GM, I'd pull him and Chet in the office. Hardestine and Chet in the office. and say, look here, we're going to switch y'all's contract.
1: Can't do that. How you crazy that?
2: Got to do something, man. You got to light a fire under that guy's ass.
1: Drastic time, drastic measures.
2: He quakes, I guess, like you said, what quakes when he sees women.
1: Yeah, man. You remember Thurl Bailey Happ?
2: You remember Thurl Bailey?
1: Thurl Bailey played at NC State. James Wood used to own that dude, man. And Thurl Bailey had like a 15, 16-year career in the NBA. But against Carolina, he was at State. Jesus Christ. So it might be one of those situations.
2: Unbelievable, man. Unbelievable. Well, I think we don't need to say anything more about Chet Holmgren, because I think the way we feel, a lot of people feel, I think his teammates, they're going to try and, you know, pump him up over the summer, but they feel the same way. You know, deep down inside, they're saying, this is some bull. So, you know, but they'll be nice to him and pump him up, and Chet's my guy. We don't get to the playoffs without Chet. We don't do this without Chet. Well, I'll tell you what you did do with Chet. You lost. So, but you know, that's I don't think we need to go on that quote anymore, man. I just, you know, I'm just blown away by the fact that that's the way that went down.
1: You weren't aware of you weren't aware of the disparity, were you? How bad it was, yeah.
2: No, not at all. Not at all.
1: What they got to do is get out. Get my man healthy. Jalen Williams.
2: Yeah, he'll be healthy next year. He can take care of the hamstring. But, and I also want to tell people to pump the brakes on, you know, the greatness of Wimby. Pump your brake there.
1: Oh, yeah. We had a short show last week. App, tell, you think Wimby's right where he's going to be? He is who he is?
2: I don't think Wimby's going to get any better until he goes outside of his team to get help with his game.
1: Like, go see Elijah
0: Warren
1: about some
0: football.
1: So what's
2: saying, first two calls I'm making this right now, if I'm the coach, Johnson, San Antonio, first two calls I'm making, I'm calling Kareem Abdul-Jabbar and I'm calling the team Elijah Warren. First two calls I'm making. And I'm going to give you Wimby for 4 months in the offseason. And I want him to come back with the damn sky hook. And I want him to come back with better footwork in the post, because that's where his long ass is going to play more this year.
1: I can see you on the post, on the footwork. I can see him accepting that. But kids don't want to shoot that hook shot, man. They want to shoot jump shots.
2: Well, I'm sorry. I'm a coach.
1: As you put a lighter to that contract, he'll do it on it.
2: You're damn right.
1: Yeah.
2: Obviously, Wimby is smart enough to realize that whatever he did, these games did not work.
1: Well, it's one thing the kid is, he is smart.
2: What's that?
1: I said, one thing he is smart. So maybe he'll see through that.
2: Yeah, because the Knicks beat you in 6 games. In 5 games, I'm sorry.
1: Yeah, all great comebacks.
2: Yeah. Well, and I told you guys before, that's why I picked the Knicks, because San Antonio cannot hold the lead.
1: Right. You did say that.
2: So, I just, I don't know. I think that they made him greater than he really is too soon. And I think some of that stuff may have gone to his head.
1: So I'll talk, pumping him up, man. You remember Denny Green, the coach for the Vikings?
2: Minnesota, yeah.
1: He said, remember they were playing Chicago, and Chicago was a preseason favorite with Lovie Smith to make the Super Bowl, and they did. But he may have lost that game. He said, we had him right where we want him. You crown him. We had him on the hook, and we let him go. And we let him off. We let him off the hook. Same thing, man. You can't be crowning people, man, before they do something. Wimby hadn't won anything. They had 2 losing seasons. There's his first deep run in the playoffs, and all of a sudden, he's a media darling. Sam, you're a young guy, man. Is Wemby the best prospect you've seen since you can remember watching NBA? Is he the best player? He's up there, I'm sure.
3: Yeah, it probably him or Anthony Davis was big at the time.
1: He was big. He was good, man. He just couldn't stay healthy.
3: He was really good at Kentucky. I think yes, though. I remember seeing Wemby in when he was a high school age, I guess, mm-hmm. in Europe, and seeing, you know, his size and the way he can shoot the ball and thinking that was best. Because I obviously can't remember when LeBron was a prospect or anything. So I think it's between him and AD, probably.
1: Yeah. I remember LeBron as a prospect, man. I thought he'd be a good player. Actually, very, very good. The overriding thing about LeBron is this. He's had a great, great, great, great, great career, man. 23 seasons, man. You got to give it up. You know what I mean? You, if a guy played 15, 16 years, you'd be like, oh, my God, this guy's played 23. Ain't going to play again next year. At 40, he will be 42 next year. So you got to give it up, man. That's the thing about him. I've seen players. LeBron's thing is you got to get downhill, and you can't touch him. How you gonna stop that? Huh? Now speaking of that, that moves us to the Lakers. It's reported that Luka wants a A-list top notch center. How many teams in the NBA? 30, right?
3: Mm-hmm.
1: 30? What they have? Yeah. Four or five really good centers? Really good?
3: If that.
1: And then you got to decide what you're going to do about LeBron's free agency. Is he willing to take a pay cut? Because he's going to have to. But I know it's one thing. Happy Cole, Sam, I'm not giving Austin Reeves $240 million. He's just not that good, man. He's a good player. He's not. No way. Sam, are you gonna give Austin Reeves a 5-year deal worth $240 million?
3: No,
1: way.
3: I don't get it.
1: He can be hunted on defense. He can be picked on. No way, man. Sam, I'm gonna ask Hap. We'll probably get some jokes out of this. Hap, you gonna give you gonna give Austin Reeves $240 million?
2: I'll give him a ride to the airport.
1: That's a good one. Get the hell out of here.
2: That's what I'll give him. I'll give him a ride to the airport. You're going to take this 5 years, 111, and get out of my damn face.
1: I knew he'd get some laughing out of it. Austin Reeves, man, can't guard my mama, man. My mother will be 89 in August. He can't guard her, man. She'll get 10 on it, man.
2: Can I do it?
1: But that's the problem, man. That's what they got to figure out. Now, I give Austin Reeves credit, but he's a good player. Undrafted free agent. Now he's in a position to make nine-figure money. But 240? That's almost as bad as Detroit giving that Jalen Duren dude. He's up for 240. 20 points a game in regular season? Half. Six in the playoffs.
2: No, sir.
1: No!
2: No, sir.
1: No!
2: Again, every contract that I would sign as a GM would be contingent on your playoff performance.
1: There you go, Happy. Happy, you go, man. Happy.
2: Every last one of them. Hey, Durham, we love you. We're going to give you this much in the regular season, and depending on what you do in the playoffs, either get more or that's it.
1: Somebody pay you, but we won't.
2: Mm-mm. Mm-mm. Because now, you know, if you like you're going in Los Angeles, all right? So the Lakers have to decide, first of all, they're going to pay LeBron. That's the first thing they have to decide.
1: Well, he's going to take a pay cut.
2: Second thing, are they going to re-sign Austin Reeves? Now, if I'm the what's the boy's name? The Chinese black dude? What's his name?
3: Rui Hachimura.
1: Hachimura.
2: Yeah. If I'm him.
1: First of all, can we stop? The man is Japanese. Will you stop?
2: I keep forgetting. I'm sorry.
1: Go.
2: The Japanese black dude.
1: Okay. Oh, he got it.
2: yeah, if I'm him, I'm looking at what's going on around me, and I'm thinking, well, I had a really good season.
1: He did. I think it was his best season.
2: I'd be looking at my contract going, well, maybe I need to get out of Los Angeles. Maybe there's a way I can do that. Because
1: yeah.
2: I don't think he's got a deal, a max deal. He's not up for a max deal in any kind of way. I don't think so.
1: No.
2: So if I'm him, I'm thinking, hey, I don't like the way this is headed. I don't like the fact that they don't know if they're going to sign LeBron. They don't know if he's going to take a pay cut. They got to work out money to sign Austin Reed.
1: What Luke about me?
2: Whining about every good thing like he always does.
1: Yeah, what about me?
2: Yeah.
1: That's a good point. Hachimura had probably the best year. Sam, look up real quick what Hachimura did this year. What was his stats this year? Please.
2: Gotcha. In America and Japan.
1: You can run that man in the street one day out.
0: This year, he averaged 11.5 points a game, 1 assist, and 3 rebounds.
1: But he wasn't starting at the beginning. Yeah, I bet the last 35 games, he was like up there 15, 16 points a game because he started playing. They were playing that guy, Jerry
2: Vanderbilt. Was he starting at the end of the season?
1: In the season, yes.
2: Because he wasn't starting at the beginning.
1: He was starting at the beginning of the year.
0: He was or was not starting?
1: He wasn't starting at the beginning of the year. Second half of the season, he was playing well. And in the playoffs.
0: Let's see, the last 20 games, what did he do?
1: I don't know. What did he do?
0: In the last 20 games... it's not the same, to be honest.
2: He's the only guy. Didn't he go to school at that school out west that plays nobody?
1: Gonzaga.
0: Yeah, Gonzaga.
1: Yeah.
0: Yeah.
2: He's the only player I ever liked from Gonzaga.
1: Really?
2: Only one.
1: I have to think they got the worst schedule ever, played the worst conference ever. They have names in the schools in Gonzaga's league.
2: You know... Pepperdine?
1: Yeah.
2: Really?
1: Pacific.
2: Portland State?
1: Pacific.
0: University of Tokyo?
1: Ah. I can't believe you did that, Sam.
2: UT? UT? Yep. Right?
0: UT.
1: St. Mary's?
2: St. Mary's?
1: St. Mary's all right, is actually pretty good.
2: San Jose State?
1: No. No, but we're leaving out somebody. Pepperdine. Anyway, not very good.
2: Come on.
1: Not very good.
2: But I'll be glad, like you said, I'll be glad when they get this over with Giannis and LeBron, figure out what they're going to do.
1: Yeah, I'm tired of you two guys.
2: I'm Giannis, I'm over that. LeBron, I've been over that for years, so.
1: Yeah.
2: You know.
1: All right. We got MLB standings, and we look at two teams in their schedules and pick an over and under. By the way, the biggest over in wins this year is 11.5, and you guys won't believe that belongs to.
2: I would.
1: Baltimore Ravens.
2: Oh, man.
1: Yeah.
2: No, I'm not old man that. I'm just...
1: Oh.
2: Old man, the Carolina baseball.
0: Oh yeah, oh man, it's right. It's gotten bad.
1: What's the score? What's the score?
0: 9-1.
1: Oh yeah, it's like 9-1.
0: We've ran through about 4 pitchers.
1: It's like being down 50.
0: It's over.
1: It's like being down 50 in basketball. What inning is it?
2: They got the coach. They got the coach pitching.
1: What?
0: Yeah. Bottom 7.
1: A bad practice.
2: Yeah. The water boy out there pitching out. It ran through everybody.
1: My mama said.
2: Bobby they keep Boucher. Hitting us. They just keep hitting us.
1: Yeah.
0: Oklahoma's had some hot bats, especially at the end of the World College World Series. They got hot at the right time. I don't know. It's a shame for UNC. UNC's been, Carolina's been one of, if not the best program in recent years, and hasn't been able to get it done. So,
2: well, that's the way to kick it crumble, Sam.
1: Yeah.
0: Next year is always next year.
1: All right.
2: Yeah, that's what they keep saying.
1: All right, check it out. MLB standings. We'll look at two NFL teams, Kansas City Chiefs and
2: Kansas City Chiefs.
1: Yeah, NFL teams. We'll look at Chiefs schedule. And we'll look at we'll pick one more. Maybe Texans. And try to see what we think they can come up with. But we're gonna take a break and I'll be back. It's now 10:02. Back at 10:15. How's that? Is that good for you guys?
2: Sure.
1: All right, I'll see you then.
2: All right, talk to you at 10:30.
1: All right. We're going to take a break here. We'll be back with the Sporting Hour.

0: All right, Big Sam. Me? Yeah. You there?
1: Yep, we're both here.
0: All right, cool. I got a little break there. Lisa Stansfield, Curtis Mayfield, and Isaac Hayes. All right, here we go. We're going to close out the show with this. Are you there? Hello?
2: Yeah, we're here.
0: All right. Pull up the MLB, Sam. MLB standings, please.
2: MLB. Pull up the Men in Black standings, Sam.
0: That'd be MLB.
2: Here come the Men in Black.
0: That's a nice little franchise.
1: There you go. Okay.
0: What you got, Sam? American League.
1: All right, American League East. The Yankees are 46-30, 2 games ahead of Tampa Bay.
0: I'm amazed how they stick with them. Go.
1: Sorry?
0: I'm amazed how Tampa Bay holds on. They got one of the smallest payrolls in the league, and they're always pretty good. Go. I'm sorry, what were you saying?
1: Do you want me to just see the top of each division, or do you want
0: top two or three if it's close?
1: Gotcha, okay. And then the AL Central, Cleveland's 41-37 with the White Sox 1 game back.
0: Yeah. Last year my White Sox set the major league record with the most losses. It won 41 games last year. 41 games.
2: The White Sox.
0: They're back, man. They're back. They're playing well. I'm not going to jinx them and say they're going to win it, but they're playing well in that division.
2: They did so bad last year, they almost made them take their socks off.
0: They were terrible. They were terrible.
2: Oh, my goodness. They were terrible. I'm sorry, Sam. Go ahead.
0: Most losses ever.
1: All right. They have not played the Guardians yet, but they are going to play several times in the next couple of weeks, so it should shake up the division considerably.
0: Right.
1: The AL West, Seattle, is 40-39, a game and a half ahead of the A's, and they're a half game ahead of the Rangers.
2: There's one game over 500 in that division.
0: One team. And the A's are so bad, they don't even have it. They just call it the Athletics. They don't even have a city. But they're moving to Vegas next year, though.
2: Wow.
1: National League East. Braves 48-28.
0: I'm sorry, Sam. The Braves won 14 straight division titles, 1 World Series. Who's second, Sam?
1: They're 6.5 games ahead of the Phillies.
0: Long way to go, though. Long way to go. Think about baseball. You could be 20 games out in August and still have a chance. Go.
2: 20 games out in September. Still have a chance.
0: Yeah. I'm saying it's a place to make games.
1: The Brewers are 46-29, 5 games ahead of the Cardinals.
0: That was pretty good, too.
2: That's your boy, Will Yelich. Yelich.
0: Yeah. They're usually pretty good, too. The Brewers are all right, too. Next.
1: Yeah. Jacob Mizorowski is on pace for 300 strikeouts to by far clear the record.
0: Throwing hard.
1: Yeah, he throws hard.
0: Like 104 miles an hour. Yeah.
2: How much?
0: 104, like the 7th inning. Just mowing people down, man.
1: Yeah, he'll throw, you know, like 15 pitches a game over 101 miles an hour. Yeah.
0: And it comes out at this weird angle, so you don't pick it up till like it's on top of you. You know what I mean?
2: Mm-hmm. He won't have a long career.
0: That's usually how it turns out. They flame out like 4 or 5 years from throwing so hard.
1: Yeah. And Chapman's had a long career, but that's obviously very different. Okay. Next, the last division is the NL West. Dodgers, best record in baseball at the moment, 49-29. 9 games ahead of the Padres.
0: I have stood on a mountain.
2: Does it ever get old?
0: What's that?
2: Does it ever get old?
0: What are you talking about?
1: I think so.
0: Does it ever get old?
2: After year, the Dodgers.
1: I mean, that's what happens when you get to put your best player's contract to be paid in 2045.
0: But that's not something that other teams can't do. They can do the same thing.

0: can only do it to a certain extent.
1: So,
0: you know, because you don't make that kind of money the Dodgers make. The Dodgers are a huge market team.
1: And they had the best player in baseball. The absolute best player, and then really good players around him. I was standing on a mountaintop, man, before Ohtani came along and said that Hank Aaron was the best player in baseball ever. And the number, if there ever was a sport of numbers, it's baseball. And that, you could back it up. But what you can't back up is Ohtani can do all the things Hank Aaron can do and then get on the mound and throw a two-hitter. So I don't think it's even close.
2: I do. It is a problem to me that you can't. It's not just the Dodgers' fault. I just think they shouldn't exist at this point. They've got him locked up forever, pretty much. I mean, you're not gonna. He's not gonna move around teams, barring the team, you know, choosing to trade him for some reason, which I don't even know how that would work. But I don't know, it feels like it messes with the competitiveness of the league. I see that as a bigger problem than salary cap.
1: Didn't he sign a contract have like $700 million, but deferred a lot of it?
0: Yes.
1: Yeah, $700 million.
0: And that is more than most teams' payroll.
1: Yeah, and then they got, what's my man's name? They got my man, who's probably the second or third best player in baseball, Mookie Betts.
0: They got some players.
1: They got some players, man.
0: Betts.
2: No, I mean, they're the best team. They're the best team.
0: And do you think it's because they spent the most money?
2: Probably, yeah.
1: They're pretty good. Sam,
0: it's boring after a while.
1: They won the World Series last year. They won the year before. They're the defending champion. They won it again. Is that what you're saying, Hap?
0: Yeah.
1: Sam, look at the last five World Series champions, please.
0: Now here's the other thing, Wood. Always just good. They're just good all the time.
2: Yeah, it's been the last five is Dodgers in 2025, Dodgers 24, Rangers 2023, Astros cheating in 2022, the Braves 2021. And then the Dodgers again in 2020.
1: So they've won 2 in 5 years. That's not complete dominance.
0: They won three and six.
2: Sorry.
0: 3 in 6 years.
2: Yeah.
1: No, well, I said five. Dominant. What now?
2: Okay. Yeah, I guess I took it a year further back than you wanted to.
1: Won in 20. What are you talking about?
0: Did they not win in 20, Sam?
2: They did.
0: Yeah.
1: When they get those new owners, that's what the key is. When they got the new owners, they turn stuff around. It's crazy.
0: They won in 20, they won in 24, and 25. Is that right?
2: That's right. They were purchased by the Guggenheim Baseball Management Group in 2012 for $2 billion. I bet they're worth a whole lot more than that now.
1: Guess who's part of that group? Magic Johnson.
0: Yeah.
1: And Magic Johnson's also part of the Washington Commanders ownership group.
0: What's the Guggenheim Museum, Sam?
2: Yeah. No, it is the same guy who bought, what team did he buy recently? Was he the one that...
1: Did he buy a soccer team or something?
2: Chelsea.
0: Well, they're always good. They seem to always find a way to win. You know, you go to three World Series in 2020 and you win three of them.
1: Yeah.
0: You're dominating baseball.
1: Well, other sports have had dynasties. Bulls had 2 three-peats. Hadn't had that much in football lately. No back-to-back winner in 2 bowls, right?
0: No, not since the 70s, I think, or the 80s.
1: Not since the 80s. I remember the Steelers went. No, not since the Cowboys. Cowboys won 3 in a row, 94, 95, 96.
0: Yeah, that's right, the 90s, yeah.
1: And that's it.
0: You know.
1: NBA's had 8 different champions the last 8 years, so.
0: Yeah.

0: don't know.
1: Wait, didn't the Chiefs do it?
0: Ah, Sam's right. The Chiefs did win back to back.
2: The Chiefs. Yeah, the Chiefs.
0: Yeah. Well, that ain't going to happen no more. Not to them, anyway. All right. Dodgers, Ohtani, the best. I swear, man, I thought I'd never say that about anybody but Hank Aaron. But Hank Aaron didn't pitch. Yeah. Hank Aaron did not pitch, and he was great. Hank Aaron's got more total miles from here to Durbin back than the next runner up, Stan Musial. He's got over 12 miles more total bases than the next guy. And I'm telling you, if Ohtani had started his career here, that might be in trouble too. 3,000 hits. He batted 304 for 24 seasons. When you had to hit a damn ball from here to Durham to get a home run. Not no pop fly like the Yankees had. It was crazy.
2: I'd be willing to bet you.
0: What's that?
2: That as great as Ohtani is, he might not be the greatest baseball player in Japan.
0: He got some good ones. But I tell you what, I think I've seen 2 of the 10 best players ever, 2 of them from Japan. Ohtani, who's the other one, Sam?
2: The name of the car out there.
0: He played, yeah, you're right, and a motorcycle. Come on, Sam.
3: Come on.
0: Seattle Mariners.
3: Oh, Ichiro.
0: Yeah, Ichiro. Ichiro and Ohtani are 2 of the 10 best players I've ever seen.
2: Isn't this kid that's pitching for the White Sox from Japan?
0: They got one, yeah. They got a kid hitting home runs, too, a rookie this year, Muzurowski. He's
2: from
0: in the ball.
2: Japan, right?
0: Yeah, he's from Japan.
3: Yeah, Murakami.
0: Cool. I always mess his name up. Yeah, he's from Japan.
2: Yeah. I'd be willing to bet you that there's a better player in Japan playing right now than Ohtani.
0: Just hadn't hit the spotlight.
3: No.
2: I bet you.
0: Ohtani's
3: basketball player, sure, but he's not.
0: That's funny. Ohtani's 6'4", 220.
2: 210.
0: Last year, he hit 60 home runs and sold 50 bases. Come on, man. Oh, yeah. Striking people out, too.
2: Telling you, he might not be the only one.
0: I see what you're saying, though. I see you thinking that. There's somebody there playing right now.
2: Yeah. From the land that gave you Godzilla, I'm telling you. There's another one coming.
0: Well, usually it's like somebody cracks the door open and the next guy kicks it in. Yeah.
2: It won't be American, that's for sure.
0: Yeah, you got a point. Mm-hmm. Too distracted. American dog. Mm-hmm. But this, I want to know what this Mr. Rossi guy from. Where's he from, Sam? The guy that pitched for the Brewers.
3: I'll find some.
0: Yeah, sure. Hap, over 100 miles an hour, 15 times in one game.
2: Who are you looking for?
3: Jacob Mizorowski.
0: The pitcher for the Brewers. The guy that. Throwing those 100-mile-an-hour pitches.
3: Head speed is 104 and a half miles an hour.
0: Throwing harder than Nolan Ryan did.
2: 6'7", huh?
0: Yeah, 6'7".
2: That's Randy Johnson area.
0: 6'10". Maybe he killed that bird? With that pitch?
3: This year so far, he's 8-3 wins and losses, 1.45 ERA in 93 innings pitched. 138 strikeouts.
0: Not even close to what Bob Gibson did. Bob Gibson had a 1.12 ERA and was pitching complete games. How crazy is that? If you get 2 runs, you win the game. That guy was incredible. Where's he from, Sam? Did you see it?
3: Mizorowski.
0: Didn't say.
3: He's from Missouri, Green Valley, Missouri.
0: Jesus. In the middle of nowhere.
3: Yeah.
0: All right. Happy. Happy and Sam, does Mahomes come back to vintage Mahomes form, or are we going to get a different quarterback? And is Kansas City going to be as good? I think Mahomes comes back. He won't run as much. But Kansas City, I don't know. The Pro Football Focus, Sam, what's their over-under, Kansas City?
3: Didn't you say it was 11.5?
0: No, that's the Ravens. That's the Ravens.
3: Oh. Let's
2: see. Mahomes. Come on back, Mahomes.
0: I don't know what the over-under is. Sam's on it.
3: Yeah, we're on it. It looks like 10.5.
0: Do you believe that? They're going to win 10.5 games in the AFC with the Chargers and the Broncos. I don't see 10.5 wins. I don't see 11 wins.
2: I see that.
0: All right, yeah. What's the schedule? I don't believe it for a second. What's the schedule?
3: I got it here. They play the Broncos in Denver. They play the Broncos in Kansas City week one.
0: I'm going with the Broncos. Go.
3: And go. They play the Colts at home too in week two.
0: Colts ain't no pushover, but I'm going with the Chiefs.
3: They play at Miami in week three.
0: Win 2-1.
3: They play at Vegas in week four.
0: That's my team, but they can beat the Raiders though. 3-1.
3: They get a bye in week five, and they play the Chargers at home.
0: Chargers are iffy though. 3-2. Happ, are you listening?
2: I'm listening.
0: All right.
3: They play at Seattle.
0: Loss.
3: They play at Denver.
0: Loss.
3: They play at home against the Jets.
0: Win.
3: They play at Atlanta.
0: Hap and Sam, here's a question for you. Who wins that starting quarterback for Atlanta? Is it Tua or Penix Jr.? Who you got, Happy?
3: Penix Bowl.
2: Tua.
0: I'm telling you, man, Tua won bad 2 years ago with Mike McDaniel. Led the league in damn total passing yards. Next, Sam.
3: Yeah. Next, they play at home against the Cardinals.
0: When? What week is this?
3: It's going into week 12 at the Bills.
0: Loss. 7-5. Go.
3: Well, that should be. You should have only 11 total of 11.
0: I'm talking. They had a bye. Yeah, you're right.
3: All right.
0: 7-4.
3: But will they play at the Rams week 13?
0: Loss.
3: They play at Cincinnati.
0: Watch out for them, man. Hey, what do you think about the Bengals?
2: No, let's finish the schedule first.
0: Go.
3: They play at home against the Patriots.
0: They can beat the Patriots, man.
3: And then they play at home against the 49ers.
0: Interesting.
3: And they play. Sorry, did you want to take on that one?
0: I got the Chiefs. Go.
3: And they play at the Chargers.
0: Loss. Go.
3: And at home against the Raiders.
0: That's the last nigga beat the Raiders. 9-8.
3: Yeah, but I think 10.5 is a good line. I think it's somewhere around there.
0: I said 9-8. What you got?
2: I got him at 10.5.
0: What you got? What you got, Sam?
3: Yeah, I think they get 11. I think they're right in there, in that range. I liked their pickup of Kenneth Walker from Seattle.
0: Good player.
3: That'll help the offense significantly.
2: Great pickup.
3: you know, if they're healthy, I think they're better than last year.
0: Mm.
3: Not by much, but somewhat.
0: Not so much on heroics by Mahomes because he won't only get it re-injure himself. But the defense is what I'm concerned about. What's the man's name? Chris something. Chris Jones? I think he's on the back nine. But yeah, that'd be all right.
2: You know who would be the starting quarterback for the Jets?
0: Who's going to be the starting quarterback for the Jets? Geno Smith.
2: Mm-hmm.
0: Geno Smith. Right? Is that you thinking?
2: Brendan Swordfish.
0: Yeah. I don't think the NFL is going to touch that kid, man. Might go through the motions of that. Why would it, gambling implications? Nah. Multi-billion-dollar business, they're going to give it up or put it at risk for this kid? No. They wouldn't. I don't think they do that for Tom Brady if he was involved in gambling. I don't know. Maybe it has some. I'm sorry, Sam. You got some inside information we don't have. Why you say that, Hap? You know something we don't know?
2: I know everything you know.
0: I'm sorry?
2: We all know the same thing.
0: All right, different way then. Why do you think it's going to be Sorsby? Why do you think the NFL is going to sign this guy?
2: Well, the NFL, it's not like they don't have a history of signing problem people.
0: No, that's true.
2: So they've got a long, dark history of signing criminals and re-upping their contracts. So this wouldn't be too far out of the norm for the NFL to do something like this.
0: Mm. But jeopardize their standing, messing with the integrity of the game for one guy? Who's not a one in a million prospect, wasn't it?
2: They do it all the time.
0: I'm not excusing it, but drugs, domestic violence, that has nothing to do with the integrity of the game, though.
2: I'm sorry?
0: I said domestic violence, a guy hiked up on dope. If you fail a drug test, you don't play. I don't think that comes true. I will beg your pardon, man. But what'd you say? You said something last week, though. We had that hour show. Why would you believe one crook who tells on another? Why? Talking about NCAA and NFL. You got a point. They're both crooked as hell.
2: Yeah, crooked.
0: Yeah. Sorsby, I never saw him play. Do you ever go see, when you visit Ken, did you ever go to a game and see him play? He was at Cincinnati for a while.
2: No.
0: No? Mm. If that comes true, man, geez, I don't know what to do. I'd buy you a big dinner. But right now it's going to be lame duck Geno Smith.
2: All they have to do is approve his application.
0: That's true.
2: And there's a lot of teams that could use a quarterback with his talent.
0: What I can't believe is no one's signed Mac Jones.
3: Yeah, it's surprising.
0: And it's surprising, Sam. That guy had a great year, man. He had a great year. What's the man's name? The starting quarterback for the Niners. What's his name, Sam? Come on.
3: Brock Purdy.
0: He only played 9 games last year, and the 7 games that Mac Jones started, they didn't miss a beat. When I say they didn't miss a beat, they didn't win every game, but they didn't look like they were, like, on lost legs or something. That guy was good, man. I can't believe anybody didn't sign him. Oh, no. Brock Purdy's making $62 million. Mac Jones making $3 million. I don't know. I think one's just as good as the other. What do you think? How do you think Mac Jones is on par with Brock Purdy?
2: Yeah, I think he's better than Brock Purdy.
0: He's bigger. That's a damn sure. Oh, and what's this I hear about Baker Mayfield and the Bucks having some problems trying to get this deal redone? I thought that guy had made him a home for to finish his career. He might not be there next year. Or it could be just them talking junk, posturing. Sam, where would you put Mayfield at the end of this year? I mean, this year, is he a top 10 quarterback in the league?
3: I think he is. Yeah, like 10.
0: What you got?
3: 10.
0: What you got, Hap?
2: What was the question, sir?
0: What is Baker Mayfield a top 10 quarterback in the NFL?
2: This year?
0: Well, like, so far with his body of work.
2: No.
3: Oh, wait. So not this year?
0: Oh, coming up. We haven't played a game yet. So, say again?
2: You mean the year that just passed, or you mean overall?
0: With his body of work, is he a top 10 guy? What he's done in his career so far? No? And the debate's been going on, too. I'm going to ask for the last time. Until next time. Russell Wilson, Hall of Famer, yes or no? I think I know Hap's answer. Yes.
2: I don't know why you're asking the question.
0: All right, no. What about you, Sam?
3: Yeah, I think no. I think he shouldn't.
0: He officially put his retirement papers in, and he's going to be working with CBS, that crew, that game crew at CBS. I think before he signed with Denver, and Hap brought it up, he had a great year that first year, 26 touchdowns, 8 interceptions. But that second year when Sean Payton hated him for whatever reason, then he went to Pittsburgh, then he went to New York, it's been his stature has gone down. But before that, hell yeah. Those years in Seattle, yes. And that first year in Denver, yes. And then it went kind of crazy. I don't know. I think so. 12 good years versus one bad one. Not one bad one. Versus 4 bad ones. I think he's a Hall of Famer. All right, next thing. This is for Happy. Caitlin Clark in the Indiana Fever. Okay, team, maybe a little bit. Maybe they play 600 basketball. But now teams are hunting her on the defensive end, Hap. She's not a good defensive player. Is that why you stay? She's not the best player in the league? Most important, but not the best.
2: I don't think anybody ever thought she was the best player in the league. I certainly didn't.
0: Yeah.
2: Asia Wilson is the best player in the league to me. So.
0: I think you're right. I'm putting the question out there. What about you, Sam?
3: I don't know. I don't know enough to really talk about it. The WNBA.
0: Yeah. Asia Wilson's like, what, 3-time MVP?
2: Yeah,
0: something like that. Well, she's definitely the most important, but not the best. But teams are hunting. Yeah. Say again?
2: 2 or 3 championships.
0: Yeah. Her boyfriend is that guy from Miami. What's his name? Bam Adebayo?
2: Adebayo.
0: Yeah. He and Giannis should be all right if they team up. I don't know. We'll see. We'll see. What time is it? 10:47. We're closing in on the end here. Who wins the AFC South? We got Jacksonville, Tennessee, Houston, and Indianapolis. I think on the defensive strength alone, and if C.J. Stroud is even close to what he used to be, they win that in a walk. Not in a walk, but they win that division. Jacksonville, a strong second. Jacksonville won 11 games last year. How good do you think Houston is, Happy? There's one team in the league who wins because of their defense.
3: Houston?
2: Are you saying Houston?
0: Houston Texans.
4: Yeah. They're a good, solid football team. The thing about Houston is, as solid as they are and as good as they are,
0: right?
4: They don't play four quarters of football, though. So they have lapses when they play. They play good on defense, and they play good on offense, and then they don't ever play complimentary football the entire game. So they'll have stretches where the offense looks good. They don't have third quarter, fourth quarter breakdowns. The offense looks terrible. He's running for his life. He's going off the run, not completing passes, you know, third down and seven and whatever. So the inconsistency is what bothers me about them. They certainly got enough talent to win a lot of football games, perhaps go to a conference championship. But the inconsistency with both units is the thing that troubles me the most.
0: They're solid on defense, I think, though. I mean, more often than not, they make good defensive good defensive plays. Go, Sam.
3: I mean, I think their defense last year was one of the best in recent years.
0: Oh, and, yeah.
3: The offense started to figure it out. They won 10 games in a row off that. I think they'll be better this year. The offensive line's a little bit better. They picked up David Montgomery at running back. I think they're going to be really good.
0: Do they get that?
3: I don't think they lost anything on defense.
0: They get that receiver back? Is it Hines, Nico, something?
3: Nico Collins coming back healthy would be really big for them also.
0: I think they win that division. Not in a walk, but I think they win that division, though. They won it last year. And then you got Jacksonville. Trevor Lawrence finally became Trevor Lawrence. We'll see. Oh, Sam, hey, news. Yeah. I'm sorry. Have you got something?
4: Yeah, let me say this real quick.
0: Go.
4: Just in case you guys are wondering, today what's his name?
0: Huh?
4: He plays soccer.
0: Messi?
4: Became the all-time World Cup goal scorer.
0: Yeah. I think people, just like I'm letting go of Hank Aaron, that's the greatest. I think people are letting go of Pele's the best, and he's the best of all time. Messi is.
3: I mean, I think Messi's been the best soccer player for a little while now, but he breaks that record. Kylian Mbappe had two goals today against Iraq.
0: That's a French guy. That's a French guy, right, Sam?
3: Yeah, and they won. French guy. Young French guy. His two goals today and four goals in the World Cup so far this year brings him to 15, which is only three behind Messi, and he's 11 years younger for World Cup total goals. He had a amazing performance in the last World Cup with a hat trick in the final. So obviously he's got to watch out for Messi. Breaks the record. I had Dusty May obviously finalizing the deal with the Mavericks. Trey Young declined his option and signed $212 million deal over 4 years, which is not the max, but matches what any other team could have offered him. So it's essentially a max. In the NHL, a big storyline this week was Brady Kachuk got traded from the Senators for three first-rounders to play with his brother in Florida.
4: To quote my insider's information, she spoke about that.
0: Here we go.
4: She said, listen, now they're going to have a line down there. I forget the other guys. Down there that's going to be absolutely crazy. I forget the other guy's name, but him and his brother down there, the Kachuk boys down there. Nobody, she said, nobody's going to be safe on the ice now. Nobody.
3: former UFC star Dustin Poirier was arrested for public drunkenness, and nobody in the area there was safe either.
4: Nobody.
3: Yeah, last thing I got here was Julius Randle got traded to the Nets after signing a $100 million deal last year. No one else really super noteworthy.
0: Julius Randle got traded?
3: Uh-huh. Three-team deal.
0: It must have happened in the last hour or so. Jesus.
2: They're trying to get Giannis.
0: Minnesota is?
2: Yeah, they want Giannis.
0: Julius Randle always seems to be the odds guy out. The Tasmanian devil. Just like him. All right, Sam, hit us with the underwriters, please.
3: First, we'd like to thank Kenny Troy and Indie Music.
0: There we go.
3: And then Bo Barr, John Bowman, and Amanda Barr. World Headquarters Cigars.
2: I can't stop this feeling deep inside my
0: chest. I knew it was good.
2: Girl, you know I love you when you're keeping my stick.
0: Go, Sam.
3: Kelly Masters, Mel.
0: I'm crazy,
3: Boston Blue. Mike Benson.
0: Crazy Mike Benson.
3: Chip Hop. Crazy Mike Benson. The Merge, Chip Hop and his partner Patrick. Demule Club, Big Sam and Matt Putnam. 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
0: Break it down, Hap.
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0: Not me. All right, we got 5 minutes left. You guys want to spitball anything? Oh, what's
2: 13-2.
0: Damn, really?
2: 13-2.
0: What inning is it?
2: It doesn't matter.
3: I turned it off. Yeah,
2: it doesn't really matter.
0: Doesn't really matter. Yeah, you're right.
2: You know, 13-2 is over, baby. National championship going to Oklahoma.
0: Sam,
2: give him credit. Gotta give him props.
0: Sam, what's the most hurt you ever been by one of your favorite teams, when your team's losing? What game?
3: UNC losing the basketball, losing the national championship was pretty tough.
0: Yeah.
3: I also was pretty disappointed watching the 49ers lose to the Seahawks. And NFC when I was a kid, I remember that really bothered me.
0: You got one hat.
2: What's that?
0: You got one? A really hurtful.
2: Well, I was disappointed?
0: Yeah, hurtful loss.
2: Yeah, when the Fat Boys broke up, I cried.
0: The Fat Boys, one of the great hip hop groups. They were all right, man.
6: That.
0: No, seriously. All right, did you say that's a no? Happy.
2: I got nothing for you.
0: You got nothing for me?
2: Mm-hmm.
0: Carolina lost to Marquette in that 7-7 championship, man. I still feel bad about it. I was 14. Jesus Christ. Well.
2: Yeah, that happened.
0: Have give a shout out to Gridiron Pros, please.
2: Shout out to who?
0: Gridiron Pros.
2: Well,
0: you just got a nice.
2: Do it again?
0: No, you just got a nice thing to say about him. I don't remember you going in depth with it. But it's okay.
2: No, I'll do it again if you like.
0: Go.
2: If you want your child to be successful in college, give them the opportunity to do that by using the Gridiron Pros application, which makes it free and easy for every kid that wants to play college football or baseball or soccer or whatever sport it may be. 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That's what you want to be a part of. That's the way to get it done.
0: Hey, how you turn that on like that? That's pretty good. I wish I had that ability. I guess that's how you connect with your crowd so well.
2: Sam?
0: Sam?
3: Yeah?
2: You still there?
3: I'm here. All right. Signing up for Gridiron Pros. They're going to have Me and Brennan Thorsby are going to be the captains of
0: pretty good.
3: Football team.
0: That's pretty good. That's pretty good. Sword's going to be the quarterback. Sam's going to be the split end, catching them passes.
2: I'm telling you, hey, you guys laugh and joke, but if the NFL approves his application, he's going, baby. He's drafted.
0: Got to make the team, though.
2: Well, he'll make the team, because too many teams need a quarterback.
0: And why would they do it if not going to let him make the team? You're right, Hap.
2: So,
0: I can't remember watching the guy play, but they say he's pretty good, though.
2: He's pro material.
0: He can sling it.
2: Yeah, he's slinging, man. Cincinnati threw for damn near 3,000 yards, 28 touchdowns. So he can sling it. And I think he's a big kid too.
0: Yeah, 6'3" or 6'4" is pretty big. All right.
2: Well,
0: here
2: you know
0: we go.
2: What I always say.
0: What's that, Hap? Go ahead.
2: I can't stop this feeling. That's what I always say.
0: Hey, crazy, man. All right, we'll see you same time next week. You can find Happy Cole at happycole.com. You can find me at @TSH_thewood. All right, we'll see you next week. Thank you very much. I'm sorry?
2: You can find Sam with Shoresby hanging out.
0: Crazy, Sam. All right, we'll see you next week. Thank you very much.

0: So, ain't it funny, man, how the joke, the joke conference was the SEC? You know, it's all Kentucky, nobody else. Not in the best league in the country.
1: Yeah,
2: they are.
0: Yeah. The SEC is the best league in the country, bro. The Southeast.
2: You recruit athletes, baby. You recruit athletes and you give them money.
0: Now, I said that.
2: Like the field of dreams, they will come.
0: I said this for years, man. You look at the difference in the athlete. Like when you watch an SEC basketball game and then watch a Big East game, this is old Big East, how thin the kids were, how small they were compared. Those 18, 19 kids at those SEC schools, man, look like grown men. It's kind of weird.
2: But I wish the Big East was still around, man.
0: Oh, the Big East is great. Oh, it was greed. Greed.
2: Football and greed.
0: When they added football, try to get all that money. That's what got them.
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0: Mr. Jerry. Mr. Jerry Garcia. Cheer for him.
1: Nicky Mad Dog Hopkins on the piano.
0: And before we get going again, one last thing. You're a beautiful crowd. God bless you. However, I'm taking this the right way, man, because this guy is really good. No matter what you may have heard to the opposite, God bless Bill Graham.

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0: We're rolling.
1: Breaker one might be crazy, but I ain't dumb. Crazy Cooter coming at you. Hey, y'all, this is Ben Jones, also known as Cooter from the Dukes of Hazzard. And you know what? When I'm in town, I listen to community radio. That's WCOM 103.5. I recommend it, y'all. I'm gone. I can do another reference.
2: Tell me when.
3: Whenever you're okay. 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
3: I'm going to give you one more.
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2: That'd be all right. 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
4: 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All right. One more time?
3: Yeah.
4: Okay.
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3: That came out real good.
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4: Or, yes, Ralph Stanley.
2: That's all.

We're going to take a short break. We'll be right back.

0: 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Make that 100% and I won't feel no pain. I won't feel no pain. This is Rory Gallagher. I hope you all have a nice Christmas and a good new year. Don't drink too much. Take it easy. Rudolph the Red-Nosed Reindeer.
1: Oh, 11:16. Oh, 44 minutes to go. God help us all and every one of us for 76. All I've got to say. Except we can do Pig's Boogie.

0: All right, that was Pig Spooky. I think, first of all, no, I'll do that later. The band. From right to left, for a change.
1: What? We have some more people who are going to sit in with us, and it's going to take a couple of minutes to set everything up. So we're going to take a little bit and come back right about midnight, I think. Thank you.
0: Till the next year.

Yeah.

This one's only got water in it, believe it or not. I'm just from as I don't know. I was pissed as a rat's nightmare. I ain't now. I'm just dry as a fucking bunkyard. Hang on. 11:57. All right, we ain't gonna go into a number because it's getting very, very close to that fucking point in time. 12:58, 4 seconds. 2 minutes. Tune up in between.

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So we're going to do a little bit of rock and roll.

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0: camera, please?
1: Sure, yeah, it's a wide angle lens, so it's not
0: care.
1: Right
0: I don't,
1: on
0: I don't care.
1: Okay. All right, I'll try to make it more stylish.
0: Yeah, far.
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0: beautiful people. This is the Michael Slate Show, and I am your guest host, Sansara Taylor. On today's show, we'll be sharing segments from the RNL Revolution Nothing Less show, which airs on YouTube. Let's begin.
1: Enough is enough. In fact, things have already gone way too far. And if this fascism is not defeated and removed from power soon, it really will become too late. The time is upon us. There must now be a major qualitative ramping up of relentless resistance against this fascist regime, becoming even more massive and sustained, mobilizing millions and millions of people, moving nonviolently but with fierce determination around the crucial unifying demand that Trump and his fascist regime must go now, aiming for nothing less than bringing the functioning of this fascist regime to a halt and creating the conditions where it is removed from power.
2: Hello and welcome to the RNL Revolution Nothing Less Show. And I'm one of the co-hosts of this show, Annie Day. This show is about an actual revolution in the interest of the people of the whole world, a revolution to bring into being a radically different and far better world that's based in the new communism developed by the revolutionary leader, Bob Avakian. That's who you heard at the top of today's show. We are on the eve of July 4th, the day that's supposed to celebrate the birth of this country. The birth of this country in slavery, genocide, and war. But on this July 4th, we're not going to the beach. We're not firing up the barbecue or lining up to watch the fireworks. On this July 4th, we're hitting the streets to declare in the name of humanity, we declare our independence from a fascist America. The National Organization Refuse Fascism is calling for protests in D.C., in L.A., in cities across the country, calling on people to join in the biggest chant heard around the world. Trump must go now. Look, we don't have much time. Trump and the whole fascist regime is moving very quickly, with direction and momentum. And with fascism, it can become too late. This is why it's so urgent that we act to defeat this fascism. There is such a fascist onslaught happening, it would take hours to break down. Trump is ripping away core constitutional rights, redefining what it means to be a citizen. The fascist PAC Supreme Court's giving Trump unchecked powers, putting him in a category above the law. Look, we're going to look at two things briefly. By the time we air, we'll know the outcome of the fascist attempt to ram into law a big, ugly, fascist, vicious MAGA murder bill. This would result in a major leap of gutting the social safety net. And the message of this bill is, if you can't make it, you starve and die. This bill was approved by the Senate in a 50-50 vote, with J.D. Vance breaking the tie. And now it goes again to the House. If this bill passes, millions of people will be kicked off health care. Food stamps programs will be left in tatters. A major tax cut for the wealthy. And where are the funds going to? $130 billion will go to ramp up Trump's mass deportation program. The dead-eyed fascist ghoul, Stephen Miller, said this bill will, quote, increase by orders of magnitude the scope, scale, and speed of removing what he calls illegal and criminal aliens. In other words, human beings who emigrated here for the basic ability to survive. And this is Trump's fascist border czar, Tom Holman.
3: We need that big, beautiful bill passed. Come listen to me. I'm telling you right now, they passed that bill. We're going to have more money than we ever had to do immigration enforcement. You think we're arresting people now? You wait till we get the funding to do what we got to do.
2: Think about this. It's not enough for these fascists that gun-toting masked men are rampaging through the streets of L.A. kidnapping immigrants. The second thing we want to call out to people is that Trump is threatening to deport American citizens, anyone he deems a criminal.
4: I'd like to say, you know, a little controversial, but I couldn't care less. We have a lot of bad criminals that came into this country, and they came in stupidly. It was an unforced error. It was an incompetent president that allowed it to happen. It was an auto pen, maybe, that allowed it to happen. And it did happen. But we also have a lot of bad people that have been here for a long time. People that whack people over the head with a baseball bat from behind when they're not looking and kill them. People that knife you when you're walking down the street. They're not new to our country. They're old to our country. Many of them were born in our country. I think we ought to get them the hell out of here, too. You want to know the truth. So maybe that'll be the next job that we'll work on together.
2: And in a sick celebration of torture, Trump made a visit to a new detention center being built in Florida, in the isolated Everglades, surrounded by alligators and pythons. Trump giggled at the idea of desperate migrants who might escape being eaten, being chased by alligators.
5: And what the alligator alpha says is the idea that if some immigrants escape, they just get eaten by an alligator or a snake or something.
4: I guess that's the concept. This is not a nice business. I guess that's the concept. If snakes are fast, but alligators are, but we're going to teach them how to run away from an alligator, okay? If they escape prison, how to run away. Don't run in a straight line. Run like this. And you know what? Your chances go up about 1%. Okay? Not a good thing.
2: This is the cruel and the sadistic future being violently enforced by Trump MAGA fascism. And again, I'm just barely scratching the surface. For more coverage of all this, go to revcom.us. We get into all this much more deeply. But what we've seen in the last 5 months is just the beginning of what this fascist regime has in store if we, the people who value empathy and compassion, the people who love diversity and curiosity, the people who care about humanity and the planet, the people who want to see a better world, if we in our millions do not act to stop this, there is still time, people, but it means we have to act together with courage and self-sacrificing determination. We want to play a social media compilation of members of Refuse Fascism reading from their powerful Declaration of Independence from Trump's fascist America.
6: In Washington, D.C., on this July 4th, 2025,
7: in the name of humanity, we declare our independence from Trump's fascist America.
8: Whenever any fascist regime of government becomes destructive to the future of humanity and the planet,
6: it becomes the responsibility of the people to drive it from power through nonviolent protest, day in and day out, until the regime is removed from power. Donald Trump must go now.
9: Because he and his regime are fascist.
10: Fascism is a radically reactionary, qualitative change in how society is governed. Fascism foments and relies on xenophobic nationalism, virulent racism, misogyny, and the aggressive reinstitution of oppressive traditional values.
11: Fascist mobs and threats of violence are unleashed to build the movement and consolidate power.
6: What is crucial to understand is that once in power, fascism essentially eliminates traditional democratic rights.
10: The history of the Trump fascist regime is a history of repeated injuries, usurpations, and violence in the service of consolidating a fascist tyranny, assaulting truth, rule of law, the separation of powers, and of church and state, while accelerating the climate catastrophe, endangering public health,
12: and raising the risk of global war.
13: Let the facts be submitted.
2: To read that full declaration, go to refusefascism.org. If you're anywhere near D.C., get to D.C. If you're anywhere near L.A., get to L.A., the Bay Area, Chicago, wherever you are, be in the streets tomorrow and join us on a historic and urgent mission to drive this regime from power in the name, in the interests of humanity. And here we want to share more from Refuse Fascism from on the ground in Washington, D.C.
14: Here in the tradition of those of us who believe that democracy has never taken root in this place, and that it is for us to ensure that democracy can grow and thrive and to be a part of the generations of brothers and sisters who have revolted against American fascism. Must go!
15: Now!
14: Trump must go!
15: Now!
14: And finally, there are so many people who do what I do, who support Donald Trump's regime. But I want to be clear with you that there can be no one who stands behind a desk in the name of one who was executed by the state, lifting up the executioner. We are on the side not of the executioner, but of those whom they seek to execute, those whom they seek to destroy. Trump is on the wrong side of history. Trump is on the wrong side of God. Trump is on the wrong side of divinity. Trump must go.
15: Now!
14: Trump must go.
15: Now!
14: Trump must go.
15: Now!
14: Thank you.
15: Thank you.
16: Thanks a lot. My name is Ralph, and I am a 20-year veteran of the U.S. military and 15-year federal service. The money they're taking away from Medicaid is going to close hospitals throughout America. That was my job, folks. I worked in medicine. I worked in emergency medicine. Do you know from the time you get hurt or you get sick, there is a golden hour where from your injury or your illness, we have to have you at the hospital or in the OR to give you a better survival rate. This bill is killing Americans. In addition to that, I don't know about you guys, but every morning I wake up, I turn on the news, because I don't know what this regime has done in the last 8 hours I slept. That is a miserable feeling. And this bill has to go. Trump must go. In the name of humanity, we refuse to accept fascism in America.
17: We refuse to accept fascism in America.
16: Trump must go.
17: Trump must go.
16: When?
17: Now.
16: When?
17: Now.
16: Thank you.
18: Refusefascism.org in the streets today and will be on July 4th. People use this word fascism, but then they do not act like it is real. They sit back. Yes, they may be worried. Yes, they may come out and protest, millions strong. And this is important. It shows our power and our potential. But overwhelmingly, the decent people of this country who hate and fear what Trump is doing are still sitting back and waiting. They are still acting like it's business as usual. They are still hoping this will go away through the normal mechanism. They are still telling themselves things like, oh, we'll remember and vote them out in 2026 or 2028. Waiting for the elections to deal with the fascism of Donald Trump is like watching a man fall to the ground in cardiac arrest. He's clutching at his chest. He's gasping for air. But instead of calling an ambulance, you sit back and say, oh, there's nothing to worry about. He's got a routine checkup in a year and a half. No, you don't sit back and wait. You don't sit back and hope. You act. You act with urgency. You act now. Right now, sisters and brothers, beautiful people across this country, our rights, the lives of millions of immigrants and others, and the future of humanity is in cardiac arrest. This is an emergency situation. We cannot sit back and wait. We cannot have politics as usual. We need to flood the streets in mass, nonviolent, sustained protest. Protest that doesn't back down. Protest that grows by the day. Protest that grinds this country to a halt. That does not let business as usual go forward as long as Donald Trump is accelerating towards fascism in this country. We have the numbers. We have seen it in our millions. We need to come back now in nonviolent but sustained Biden. Trump must go now.
15: Trump must go now.
18: But on July 4th, we will be rallying once again at 2 p.m. at Logan Circle, and we will march to the White House to say no to any celebration of Trump's fascist America, to declare our independence in the name of humanity from Trump's fascist America, and to say Trump must go now.
2: We want to go now to another question that needs to be posed about July 4th. A question that the former slave Frederick Douglass asked on July 5th, 1852. Bob Avakian, in a speech in 2003 titled Revolution, Why It's Necessary, Why It's Possible, and What It's All About, brought this alive.
19: Frederick Douglass was a slave himself who, after he got his own freedom, spent his life fighting against the oppression of black people and other injustices. Invited to speak at a July 4th celebration, Douglass made clear that July 4th was nothing to celebrate and that America was guilty of great crimes. Here's what he said about it. What to the American slave is your 4th of July? I answer, a day that reveals to him more than all other days in the year, the gross injustice and cruelty to which he is the constant victim. To him, your celebration is a sham, your boasted liberty an unholy license, your national greatness swelling vanity. Your sounds of rejoicing are empty and heartless. Your denunciation of tyrants are brass-fronted impudence. Your shouts of liberty and equality, hollow mockery. Your prayers and hymns, your sermons and thanksgiving, with all your parade and solemnity, are to him mere bombast, fraud, deception, impiety, and hypocrisy. A thin veil to cover up crimes that would disgrace a nation of savages. There is not a nation on earth guilty of practices more shocking and bloody than are the people of the United States at this very hour. And Douglass also said, America may accuse others of savagery, but really it has no equal when it comes to this. He said, for revolting barbarity and shameless hypocrisy, America reigns without a rival. As the saying goes, truer words were never spoken. Douglass spoke these words while slavery still legally existed in the United States, but his comments apply just as much even after outright slavery was ended. And all this time, while all these lynchings and other acts of incredible cruelty were being carried out, with all the oppression they embodied and enforced, all this time, those who ruled this country, those who refused to do anything to stop these lynchings and other acts of terror and atrocities, those who were responsible for these and other barbaric crimes, all this time, they never stopped proclaiming, this is the greatest country in the world. This is the greatest country that has ever been. This is the leader of the free world. This is the homeland of freedom and democracy. It is not just that many white people acted like depraved beasts. And it is not that some were actually devils, although it certainly may have seemed that way many times in the history of this country. The deeper thing is that all these horrors were shaped by, they were encouraged by, and they served to keep in effect a whole system. A system that could not have existed without first slavery and then near slavery. And segregation and terror centered in the South while the great majority of black people lived there, chained in one way or another to the rural South and on white-owned plantations. White supremacy is built into the foundation of this country. It is something this system and those who rule it could not do without, even if they wanted to, which they don't. And this has continued down to the present. Despite all the false claims these days about how this is now a colorblind society, segregation and discrimination continue against black people and other people of color. Every time there is a study or a survey to determine this, it shows without fail that segregation and discrimination exist in housing, in jobs, in schools, in healthcare, in every part of society. And this continues to be backed up with brutality and violence.
2: And now the Trump fascist regime is putting all of that on steroids and even banning mention of this history in classrooms, museums, and libraries. This whole history and this present day reality is why the RevComs say this whole system is rotten and illegitimate. We need and we demand a whole new way to live, a fundamentally different system. This coming weekend, the RevCom Corps for the Emancipation of Humanity is inviting people, Saturday, July 5th, to get more into this in D.C., L.A., the Bay Area. Go to RevCom.us or the social media at the RevComs for more. Join them to discuss the truth about America's history, how this is part of what gave rise to Trump MAGA fascism, and why and how there really is a different way the world can be, and most important, your role in bringing this world into being. So, like I said, go to at the RevComs or RevCom.us for more on how to hook up. Okay, so you just heard Bob Avakian from over 20 years ago ripping into the lie that this is the greatest country in the world, the homeland of freedom and democracy. But this lie is still being drilled into people's heads. And the descendants of those who enslaved Frederick Douglass now have control of the levers of power. In response to this, we're witnessing an unprecedented amount of anger and fear and agonizing, with millions and millions of people jolted awake by Trump MAGA fascism. I mean, everywhere I've gone just in the last few weeks, concert, parties, events, forums, there's a desperate undercurrent of people furious and wanting to understand what the f*** is happening. Why? Where did all this insanity come from? And what can we do to stop it? And there are big underlying questions. Is there hope? Is there a positive way the world can be? And there are answers to all this in Bob Avakian's work and through the messages coming out regularly through his social media at Bob Avakian Official. We are excited to announce that the Bob Avakian Institute has just released volume 2 of the pamphlet, Trump MAGA Fascism, What We're Really Facing, Why, and What Must Be Done to Defeat It Before It Is Too Late. These messages and the overall work that BA is doing is unique. It's providing concrete, real-time, consistent scientific guidance and clarity. It's the leadership that people need right now for these crucial, for these very confusing events and questions as they're unfolding. But at the same time, there are people working to shut down any real engagement with Bob Avakian's work. They use the unthinking anti-communist slander of cult to shut down serious debate and critical thinking. If you're a regular viewer of this show, you may have heard this before. These haters spread lies and slander about Bob Avakian. And in a recent series of social media messages, Avakian goes deeply into all this, where this comes from and why. Why? Because of the terrible culture and the unscientific ways of thinking that are so prevalent in this society, this actually gets a hearing. And you can listen to the playlist of these on RevCom.us and on Bob Avakian's Substack. Opposing the enemy within the fight to defeat Trump MAGA fascism, this putrid culture, lies, and slander. In one of these, in Revolution number 121, Bob Avakian asked this question to these various opportunists, these sectarian counter-revolutionaries. What are your actual goals and priorities? Uniting all who can be united in the crucial struggle to defeat Trump MAGA fascism with the aim of bringing something far better into being? Or opposing and slandering others who are working tirelessly to do so? And we want to play an illustrated excerpt from Revolution 121 where he takes on, where Bob Avakian takes on just one of these lies. Let's watch.
19: There is the ridiculous and outrageous claim
1: that I am a racist. While it is useless and a waste of time to try to answer every slanderous lie against Refuse Fascism, the RevComs, and myself, lies which

0: a member of the Peace and Freedom Party who has worked diligently on behalf of Brother Huey. And I give you Bob Avakian.
1: Now, I want to say that I wouldn't be on the stage, we wouldn't have been at the Oakland Induction Center if it weren't for the courageous people, the masses of people, and the leaders who led and participated in the Black liberation struggle all these years. Because they're the ones that taught us. They're the ones that forced us to face what the reality of America and this system was all about. And in this sense, we say that not only are Black people a vanguard, but they're an inspiration. We don't expect them to liberate us. We have to do that for ourselves. But they have inspired us to begin that struggle to end this imperialist, racist, colonial system once and for all. And let me say one thing to the white people in the audience. Now, you know, Bobby has been saying for a long time, we will not fight racism with racism. We refuse to stoop to the level of a racist to hate somebody because of the color of his skin. Well, that's fine. But I see a lot of white people walking around and say, oh, good. Now the Black Panther Party don't hate me. I can go on about my business. That's a cop-out. And if you act like that, the Black Panther Party will hate you. Not because you're white, but because you ain't taking care of business to organize other people. Teach them the need to support the Black Liberation Movement led by the Black Panther Party as a strong, fearless voice against American imperialism, and to link up with all the people in Vietnam, in China, in Angola, in Latin America, and everywhere else who are standing shoulder to shoulder to drive this vicious beast out of the way and out of the pages of history.
2: White supremacy and capitalism. They have been completely interwoven and tightly stitched together through the whole development of this country down to today. To attempt to really put an end to white supremacy while maintaining the system of capitalism would tear the entire fabric of the country apart. White supremacy and capitalism. It is not possible to overcome and finally abolish the one without overthrowing and finally abolishing the other. For anyone actually interested in the truth about this, this has gone into extensively at revcom.us, including in the article, Bob Avakian for the Liberation of Black People and the Emancipation of All Humanity, which is also, as a video, the subject of a special episode of the YouTube RNL Revolution Nothing Less show.
3: We present Bob Avakian for the Liberation of Black People and the Emancipation of All Humanity. One of the things that comes through most powerfully in Bob Avakian's memoir is that a profound hatred for the oppression of Black people has been a defining part of Bob Avakian's life. From the time as a teenager, he learned about the lives of the Black people with whom he developed deep ties of friendship.
2: But never mind. The accusation is being spread. Bob Avakian is a racist. So that obviously must be the case, despite all the undeniable evidence to the contrary.
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0: ago, Bob Avakian said that one of the things that has to happen in order for there to be real and lasting change for the better is that people have to fully confront the actual history of this country and its role in the world up to today and the terrible consequences of this. So on this July 4th, there's no better time than to look at that history, at these American crimes. And we want to play a video that was done 5 years ago when Trump was at Mount Rushmore in Trump 1.0. This is from a series that you can read on revcom.us/American crime that gets into just some of this history. And we want to play this video now.
1: We are not a nation of timid spirits. Our American ancestors sailed across the perilous ocean to build a new life on a new continent.
2: In 1779, General John Sullivan led 6,000 Continental Army troops on a mission to wipe out communities of the Iroquois Confederacy in upstate New York. Sullivan's troops methodically looted and destroyed every Iroquois town and village on their route, their progress marked by smoldering villages and blackened fields. Roughly 50 towns, 1 million bushels of corn, 50,000 bushels of vegetables, and 10,000 fruit trees were demolished, leaving death and starvation in their wake. Sullivan's orders came from the commander-in-chief of the Continental Army, General George Washington, who wrote,
3: "The immediate objects are the total destruction and devastation of their settlements and the capture of as many prisoners of every age and sex as possible. It will be essential to ruin their crops now in the ground and prevent their planting more."
1: We're a nation of pilgrims, pioneers, adventurers, explorers, and trailblazers who refuse to be tied down, held back, or in any way reined in.
2: On December 26, 1862, 38 Dakota Santee Sioux men were hanged in Mankato, Minnesota. Surrounded by 1,500 Union troops and a howling mob of 4,000 white settlers, they were hanged simultaneously. This was the largest mass execution in U.S. history. The execution order came from the President of the United States, Abraham Lincoln.
3: Forced off of their land and into starvation, the Dakota had fought a futile war against the Union Army. After the hangings, more than 1,600 Dakota were exiled to a disease-ridden concentration camp on Pike Island. Then in 1863, the U.S. Congress abolished the Dakota Reservation, declared all prior treaties null and void, and expelled the Dakota people from Minnesota.
1: These pioneers didn't have money. They didn't have fame, but they had each other. They loved their families, they loved their country, and they loved their God.
2: On the morning of November 29th, 1864, 700 soldiers of the 3rd Colorado Cavalry, led by Colonel John Covington, stormed into a village near Sand Creek, where the Cheyenne people had been promised peace and safety by the U.S. government. The soldiers opened fire with carbines and cannons, killing at least 130, mostly women, children, and the elderly. Before leaving, the soldiers not only scalped the dead, but cut off body parts as trophies. Then they burned the village. Colonel Covington declared,
3: "I have come to kill Indians and believe it is right and honorable to use any means under God's heaven to kill Indians. Kill and scalp all, big and little. Nits become lice."
1: When opportunity beckoned, they picked up their Bibles, packed up their belongings, climbed into their covered wagons, and set out west for the next adventure.
3: In 1846, before the 1848 gold rush, 150,000 Native Americans were living in California. By 1873, only 30,000 Native Americans were left alive. And by 1880, they numbered 16,277. This was accomplished by starvation, disease, imprisonment, and massacres.
1: Ranchers and miners, cowboys and sheriffs, farmers and settlers, they pressed on past the Mississippi to stake a claim in the wild frontier.
2: The Bloody Island Massacre. In 1850, following a wave of attacks on Native Americans by white vigilantes, Captain Nathaniel Lyon led several army detachments in a slaughter of up to 800 Pomo people at Clear Lake, 100 miles from San Francisco. The Daily Alta California reported,
3: "The shrieks of the slaughtered victims died away, the roar of the muskets ceased, and stretched lifeless upon the sod of their native valley were the bleeding bodies of these Indians. Nor sex nor age was spared. It was the order of extermination fearfully obeyed."
1: Legends were born. Wyatt Earp, Annie Oakley, Davy Crockett, and Buffalo Bill.
2: The Sacramento River Massacre. In 1846, as many as 1,000 Wintu people were murdered while fishing by a band of white men led by Army Captain John C. Fremont and guide Kit Carson.
1: Americans built their beautiful homesteads on the open range. Soon they had churches and communities, then towns, and with time, great centers of industry and commerce.
2: The Yontocket Massacre. In 1853, a band of white vigilantes attacked a spiritual pilgrimage of Tolowa and Yurok tribes, killing hundreds.
3: A Tolowa historian, Lorraine Bomelin, said, "Over 450 of our people were murdered or lay dying on the ground. Then the white men built a huge fire and threw in our sacred ceremonial dresses, regalia, and feathers, and the flames grew higher. They threw in babies. Many of them were still alive, and they burned the village to the ground."
1: That is who they were. Americans build their future. We don't tear down our past. I want every child in America to know that you are part of the most exciting and incredible adventure in human history.
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0: We've got some time left, so I'd like to play this.
1: Not the courts and not the Democratic Party. Decent people mobilizing massively and relentlessly are the force that must be relied on to defeat Trump MAGA fascism. This is Bob Avakian, Revolution number 125. To echo the moving words of Mario Savio, ringing down through the decades since the free speech movement at UC Berkeley in the 1960s, the machinery of the Trump fascist regime must be prevented from functioning until this regime is removed from power. The executive branch of government is headed by the fascist Trump. The fascist Republican Party controls both houses of Congress. And the courts cannot stop this because the majority of the Supreme Court, the final legal authority, is itself an instrument of this fascism. In my next message, number 126, I will get further into the role of the Supreme Court as an instrument of this fascism and how this further emphasizes the crucial importance of all those who oppose this fascism mobilizing massively to actually defeat it before it is too late. At the same time, it is important to note how the Democratic Party leadership has refused to act in meaningful ways to oppose the fascists, particularly with regard to the crucial role of the Supreme Court. When Biden became president in 2021, with momentum from his decisive 2020 electoral victory, there were calls for him to expand the Supreme Court, adding justices in order to counter the way the court had been stacked with fascists. This would have been legal and constitutional, and it could have been possible. During the first years of Biden's presidency, the Democrats controlled the Senate, which has to approve appointments to the Supreme Court. But Biden refused to do this with the lame excuse that he didn't want to politicize the court when it was already obviously politicized by the fascist majority. This is typical of the Democratic Party as an institution. In its determination to maintain the orderly functioning and traditional norms of this system, it has repeatedly aided and facilitated the fascists who are trampling on those traditional norms in order to rule through an open dictatorship of lawless tyranny and terror. As I emphasize in my message number 119, some Democratic Party politicians may contribute to the struggle against Trump MAGA fascism, but the Democratic Party will not and cannot leave this struggle where it needs to go. It is up to the decent people in the millions and millions to stop this Trump fascist juggernaut and the horrors it is moving to impose on people in this country and in the world as a whole. Ongoing protests and powerful mobilizations all over the country have been very important, and they show the potential for what must be done. But all this must make a leap soon to become a massive popular uprising, determined to actually defeat this fascist regime, uniting around the urgent demand: the Trump fascist regime must go now. This means no business as usual. It means protest and resistance building day after day, nonviolent but sustained and relentless, responding to repression by the fascist regime with even greater outpourings of resistance, uniting all who can be united in continually growing numbers, motivated by the necessary sense of urgency, aiming to create a profound political crisis and major shifts and realignments throughout society, including in the dominant institutions of power, so that this illegitimate fascist regime cannot function and is actually removed. More on why only the sustained, determined action of decent people can be relied on to defeat and remove the Trump fascist regime. This is Bob Avakian, Revolution number 126. Like the Republican Party, the Supreme Court, dominated by a fascist majority, is an instrument facilitating Trump MAGA fascism. Take the recent decision of the Supreme Court in relation to the fundamental question of birthright citizenship, the provision in the Constitution, the 14th Amendment, which in very clear language establishes that everyone born in this country is a citizen of this country. Immediately after returning to power in January of this year, 2025, Trump issued an executive order that blatantly violated this basic right guaranteed in the Constitution. A number of lower court judges quickly put a stop to this, citing the obvious fact that this executive order violates the Constitution. So the Trump regime appealed to the Supreme Court, not asking the court to rule now on the merits of this, whether his executive order itself is in violation of the Constitution, but instead to rule that lower court judges cannot issue decisions that apply to the whole country, nationwide injunctions. Such nationwide injunctions have been issued many times over the years, and they are especially necessary to stop the government from violating fundamental rights, such as the right to citizenship. But the Supreme Court, through the action of the fascist majority, gave Trump what he wanted, ruling in his favor against nationwide injunctions. Here is a very relevant point. Although the Trump regime did not ask the Supreme Court to rule on whether Trump's executive order is constitutional, the court could have ruled on this anyway. This is what happened in 2022 when the court overturned Roe v. Wade, ripping away the constitutional right to abortion. The case before the court then involved a Mississippi anti-abortion law. The Supreme Court could have simply ruled on whether that Mississippi law was constitutional. But the fascist majority seized on this opportunity to overturn Roe v. Wade altogether, going against 50 years of legal precedent set by previous Supreme Court rulings. It is worth asking why the court did not do that in this recent case, and specifically, why it did not issue a ruling making clear that Trump's executive order on birthright citizenship violated the 14th Amendment to the Constitution. The fact is that the Supreme Court majority is determined to enable Trump to bulldoze over challenges to his fascist regime, regardless of legal precedent, basic logic, and the obvious meaning of things, including the Constitution. It is not clear at this point whether this majority is prepared to further expose its fascist nature by blatantly ruling against the clear language of the 14th Amendment to the Constitution. But it is definitely possible that the court could at some point, and perhaps soon, side with Trump's whole assault on birthright citizenship even as Trump's actions are flagrantly in violation of the 14th Amendment. Now Trump is threatening to revoke the citizenship of people he regards as enemies. Can anyone feel confident that the Supreme Court will not find a way to back him up on this? In any case, along with overturning Roe v. Wade and its no nationwide injunctions decision favoring Trump, this fascist-dominated Supreme Court has made other outrageous rulings. Last year, 2024, when Trump was facing criminal charges, the court, through an opinion written by Chief Injustice Roberts, granted Trump immunity for anything he does as part of official presidential acts. As one of the liberal justices on the court pointed out, the logic of this ruling would allow Trump to order the assassination of people and be protected by presidential immunity. And there have been a number of other rulings by the majority on the Supreme Court this year that have given legal backing to outrageous actions by the fascists. All this because those who make up the majority on the Supreme Court are not acting as legal scholars who adhere to the Constitution and make rational judgments about whether laws are constitutional. They are fascist functionaries who reinterpret the Constitution and the laws, ignoring and defying legal precedent, basic logic, and the clear meaning of things as a key part of enforcing the aims of the Trump fascist regime, of which they are effectively an instrument. This demonstrates very clearly the profound truth that all those who oppose the tyrannical madness of this Trump fascist regime must mobilize with continuing and growing determined nonviolent action to prevent this fascist regime from functioning and create the conditions where it is removed from power before it can fully consolidate its rule of fascist atrocity.
0: And that brings us to the end of another show here at the Michael Slate Show. I'd like to thank Andy Z and everybody at the Revolution Nothing Less Show, my assistant producer, Henry Carson, and all of you for tuning in. And again, check out the RevComs on YouTube at youtube.com/TheRevComs and follow at Bob Avakian Official on all your social media platforms. And remember, the problem is not human nature, it is the nature of the system. Through a real revolution, a better world is possible. My name is Sansara Taylor. I'll talk to you again next week.
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0: and welcome to Background Briefing, available 24/7 at backgroundbriefing.org. I'm Ian Masterson. Today we'll look into a number of stories and issues in the news. We'll begin with today's resignation of Sir Keir Starmer as the UK's Prime Minister and assess his likely replacement, Andy Burnham, a popular and people-friendly politician who just soundly defeated a far-right Reform Party candidate to win his seat for Labour. Joining us is Polly Toynbee, a columnist for The Guardian, who was formerly the BBC social affairs editor, columnist and associate editor of The Independent, co-editor of The Washington Monthly, and a reporter and feature writer for The Observer. She is the author of many books, including Dismembered, How the Attack on the State Harms Us All, and An Uneasy Inheritance, My Family and Other Radicals. And her latest article of The Guardian we will discuss is As Starmer Eyes the Exit, Here's a Lesson for Andy Burnham. First impressions are everything. Then we'll examine John Swain's explosive article at the Washington Post, Tulsi Gabbard, her guru, and the mysterious messages that helped shape her political career. Joining us is Karen Greenberg, an international studies fellow at the New America Foundation, a fellow at New York University's Law School's Reese Center for Security, and a permanent member of the Council on Foreign Relations, as well as the co-host of the Spy Talk podcast. She's the author of Rogue Justice, The Dismantling of American Democracy from the War on Terror to Donald Trump, and Our Nation at Risk, Election Integrity as a National Security Issue, co-authored with Julian Zelizer. We'll investigate why every Republican senator voted to confirm a Russian-friendly possible asset who took her marching orders from a homophobic, Islamophobe, tinfoil-wrapped cult guru. Then finally, we'll speak with Timmy Iwaemi, an assistant director at the Revolving Door Project, where he leads much of their work on accountability, financial regulation, climate finance, congressional oversight, and trade policy. He's the co-founder of the Policy Vault Africa, an online repository of government policies in Africa. And he has a new report at the Revolving Door Project that we will discuss, Who's in Crypto's Corner? And before we begin, with Trump having bombed seven countries and started a war against Iran, while at home his ICE thugs terrorize and break up families, murdering American citizens in the process, the need to rid the country of the deeply unpopular Trump cacistocracy and his clown car cabinet could not be more urgent. But these crooks and criminals would do anything to stay in power as their billionaire buddies buy up the mainstream media and the mob boss intimidates Republican politicians. Only people power can beat money power, and we need all hands on deck as we continue to do our part delivering a daily public service, providing the facts and evidence to inform the majority of what they are up against and how to win back our country, our decency, and the respect of the community of nations. You can help save America's 250-year-old democracy by making a tax-deductible donation at backgroundbriefing.org/donate or at publictruthmedia.org. And thank you. And joining us now from the UK is Polly Toynbee, a columnist for The Guardian, who was formerly the BBC social affairs editor, columnist and associate editor of The Independent, co-editor of The Washington Monthly, and a reporter and feature writer for The Observer. She is the co-author of Dismembered, How the Attack on the State Harms Us All. And her latest article of The Guardian is, As Starmer Eyes the Exit, Here's a Vital Lesson for Andy Burnham. First impressions are everything. Welcome to Background Briefing, Polly Toynbee.
1: Oh, hi.
0: Well, thanks for joining us, Polly. And here in the United States, I think the most stinging rebuke of Starmer came from President Trump, of course, who trashes everybody. And he said that Starmer is no Churchill. How did that play in the UK? Because it feels like there was something about this man that exuded weakness as opposed to strength, even though apparently he's a solid and decent person. So how did he get this reputation, if that's the right word to put it?
1: Well, certainly President Trump's contribution was greeted all round with a kind of disgust. I mean, what's he doing interfering in our politics? even those people who are not Labour people, thought this was outrageous. And after all, President Trump is a guy who likes to kick people when they're down. The idea of loser is the worst thing he can think of. And before that, of course, he thought of Starmer as being a winner because he won a landslide election just under 2 years ago. So it's been a very remarkable trajectory for him to have announced his resignation today.
0: And what happened in the intervening 2 years for this precipitous fall?
1: It's partly to do with our electoral system, which is something you understand quite well. Well, first-past-the-post elections produce very odd results. So although he won an overwhelming number of seats in the House of Commons, he only got 34% of the vote. He was never very popular, nor was Labour. There was an overwhelming wish to get rid of the Conservatives after their 14 years in power, but there was no great enthusiasm ever, either for him or for the Labour Party. And I'm afraid he arrived in power as one of the most unpopular prime ministers walking into Downing Street. So it's not as if, you know, he's fallen from a great height, I'm afraid.
0: And how does this relate to the rise of Reform, the right-wing Brexit Party and the Green Party?
1: The Green Party less so. The crucial factor is the frightening rise of the far right in this country, Reform and Nigel Farage, in that, you know, Labour has never removed a prime minister in office. It doesn't do that, something the Tories do. So this is very exceptional. Labour is on the whole pretty loyal to its leaders, and certainly when they're in power. What this is about is that now for a very long time, frighteningly, Nigel Farage and his Reform UK party have been a good 10 or more points ahead in the polls, above Labour, above all the other parties. And the prospect that he could ever come to power, that he could be the next prime minister, is so frightening that Labour really feels it needs the best person they can find to prevent that happening. And they've chosen the only leading political figure at the moment in this country from any party, really, who has a strong net favourability rating. Andy Burnham is very popular for the moment, may not last. And he's the only one who could really beat Reform. And in a by-election last Thursday, he resoundingly beat Reform on their own territory in a place where only a month before they'd won all the local elections. So the hope is that Burnham will be the one to prevent this country going to the far right. Most countries in Europe are threatened with these kinds of parties, and they all are looking for ways to try and fight it off.
0: Well, I'm always amazed, though, that Nigel Farage had any kind of political career at all, given that he was one of the main architects of Brexit. And Brexit, in the historical context, is one of the greatest self-inflicted wounds a country has ever imposed upon itself. And just recently there was a study that indicated that the British GDP, because of this ridiculous detour into self-punishment and self-isolation from Europe, has cost the British economy something around 8%, I think it was, of GDP. So why haven't the opposition, the Labour, sufficiently tied Farage to this catastrophe of Brexit? Or is there still support for Brexit? I mean, haven't people learned the obvious lesson that it was a catastrophe?
1: I think a lot of people have, and an awful lot of people who voted for it now say they would vote to go back. Nevertheless, this is the terrible power of a referendum. It is, you know, a mighty mandate for a particular course of action. And there seem to be quite a lot of people who think, well, you can't go against that, can you? And it remains a strong force in our politics, in that, interestingly, the Conservatives, who are, you know, very low in the polls as well, absolutely haven't resiled from their Brexit position. I don't think they'll recover as a party until they do. And as far as Farage is concerned, he's devoted his life to the terrible destructiveness of Brexit. I think find him funny, charming, a touch of the Boris Johnsons. And of course, he's an outsider. You know, he's not a Westminster guy. And people in this country, as across most of Europe, maybe as much in America, have for the last 20 years, since the crash, the great financial crash, suffered effective stagnation. High cost of living, low wage increases. And so there's a great underlying discontent looking for somebody who says, I'll give you something quite different. I can fix everything. I'm an outsider from Westminster. And Farage played that ticket quite well. He never had any policies. It was just an assertion. And the question is now whether, having been quite humiliated by Andy Burnham in the last week, perhaps we'll see the air going out of that balloon. Perhaps we'll see them sliding backwards.
0: So defeating the Reform candidate, that does that automatically make Andy Burnham the next Prime Minister? I mean, he's now just been sworn in as an MP, but it feels like he's about to be Prime Minister. So clearly, is this an act of desperation, or is there, do you think, a good reason to replace Starmer with Burnham? I mean, what do we know about him? I mean, he certainly doesn't come across as a great orator. What's his appeal?
1: Oh, he's immensely charming, likable, warm, empathic. People come up to him in the street and want to have, you know, photos with him. He's got all the warmth that Starmer doesn't have. I mean, Starmer's a decent man and a serious man, but he doesn't have those political arts, and he doesn't have a natural warmth either with the people he works with closely, let alone communicating it with the public. Andy Burnham has all of that talent in spades. He's also very experienced. I mean, he's been the health secretary, he's been the culture secretary. He's been right there in the cabinet, and is an experienced politician. He's been out of it for 7 years because he's been off being mayor in Manchester, which is a bit the equivalent of being a governor of a big state in your country. Quite often your governors become presidents. Well, it's a bit like that, I think. Nobody else, I think, will stand against him because he now has such support amongst MPs. It's very doubtful that anybody else would have a hope in hell of getting anywhere if they contest this. They may not. They need to get 20% of the MPs, Labour's MPs, to back them to be nominated. It's doubtful anybody else could even be nominated at this stage because Andy Burnham is so much more popular than anyone else.
0: And the qualities that you just mentioned, Polly Toynbee, that explains his victory over Reform, but he's already great at retail politics.
1: I think so. And he all has made himself into an outsider now from Manchester. He's the guy from the north. He's not a Westminster man, you know, in the same sense that people tend to arrive in the White House saying, I'm an outsider from some other part of the country. I'm not part of the Washington swamp. It's a bit like that. So he has a lot of support from non-Londoners. Even Londoners, I think, like him. But his pitch is very much, you know, I'm a northern provincial guy, and I'm coming into town to make sure this country is fairer to all of the parts of the country, and it isn't London dominated, Westminster dominated. And he's very much in favour of devolution, and says he will devolve a lot of power and money and tax raising powers to local mayors, and that'll make a lot of difference. I mean, that's a big constitutional change. So he has a lot of things going for him. He's also in favour of electoral reform, changing our appalling electoral system that delivers huge majorities on small minorities of the vote. And he's very much an egalitarian, you know, strong views about poverty and equality. And, you know, what he can do about it without very much money in the kitty, that's another question. But at least people see his heart is in the right place.
0: So does Labour have the same problem that the Democratic Party here in the United States has? In other words, a sort of split or a tension between the centre-left and further to the left, and here, of course, in the U.S., there's a lot of Democratic socialists getting elected, starting with the mayor of New York. And most of the excitement in terms of the political candidates running on the Democratic side are the candidates who are running either as Democratic socialists or certainly as anti-establishment Democrats, critical of what they call corporate Democrats. Do you have that dichotomy in the Labour Party?
1: Not really. We don't have corporate Labour people, really. Surprisingly, because Labour has a long history of terrible rifts and fights between right and left. At the moment, yeah, there is a left, but it's, you know, the Jeremy Corbyn left, but Jeremy Corbyn is no longer in the party. He was their left-wing leader who was a disaster and led to a big defeat in 2017. There are a few of those, but they're not really very important. I think the sense of unity is really quite strong, and there'll be a huge gathering around Burnham, particularly if he can hold on to this popularity and if he can raise Labour's fortunes. But above all, if he can keep reform at bay, if he can turn the guns and the cannons on the far right, that's what's really needed in the country now. And that's why he's been brought in, really, is fear of the far right is much less to do with the left.
0: So we're going back to Mosley, the idea that, you know, took Churchill and others to discredit, well, actually took World War II to discredit Mosley, but what's it going to take to discredit reform and Farage?
1: He's very litigious, so I'm not going to say he's Mosley or an actual fascist, but there's no doubt that, it's a very sort of pro-white and suspicious of any kind of racial equality moves. And there are all kinds of things that people will recognise from the far right across Europe, anti-European. So that I think, you know, trying to prevent reform getting anywhere near power is very important. One thing that's quite interesting is the extent to which all of the other parties in the country rally round together against Farage when the time comes. In this recent by-election, although Andy Burnham won it overwhelmingly, you know, not due to any splits on the other side or anything, such Conservatives as there were in that constituency lent their vote to Labour rather than fear Nigel Farage winning. So that shows the strength of feeling that there is, even amongst Conservatives. And, you know, Kemi Badenoch, the leader of the Conservatives, has said she absolutely will not do any deals with the far right. There will be no coalitions, no supporting each other in power. Let's hope she sticks to that, but that's very important.
0: And just in closing, what do you think will Andy Burnham's foreign policy be like? Because recently Starmer, that is, Defence Minister, resigned over what the Defence Minister considered insufficient support for the military, which by extension means support for Ukraine. Where do you see Andy Burnham's foreign policy?
1: I think the resignation of the Defence Secretary was peculiar and not particularly relevant. I mean, he will have to find the money for defence because NATO needs more money. We all have to contribute more, particularly as America is no longer a reliable ally. In fact, you know, a very unreliable friend a lot of the time. And so everybody in NATO knows they have to find the money. We've already found quite a bit more, and more will have to be forthcoming, and particularly to support Ukraine. I don't think foreign policy will change very much in that I think, you know, all the parties, are, except for Nigel Farage, strongly supporting Zelensky and Ukraine and strongly supporting, a stronger European defence entity. But I think relations with America will be chillier. I don't think, you know, Starmer tried his best in every way he could. Special relationship, using King Charles as much as he could, and it's failed. Trump is entirely unreliable friend. There's no point in sucking up to him because it doesn't work. So I think we'll probably see a more detached, chillier approach. I mean, obviously, it matters, our relationship with America, but I don't think we'll see sycophancy in the hope of getting good tariff agreements.
0: Well, Polly Toynbee, I thank you very much for joining us here today. I appreciate it.
1: Thank you very much.
0: And again, I've been speaking with Polly Toynbee, who's a columnist for The Guardian, and she's the co-author of Dismembered, How the Attack on the State Harms Us All. And her latest article at The Guardian is, As Starmer Eyes the Exit, Here's a Vital Lesson for Andy Burnham. First impressions are everything. We're going to take a brief station break and back looking into an explosive report in The Washington Post on Tulsi Gabbard, who every Republican senator voted to confirm, even though she took her marching orders from a homophobic, Islamophobe, tinfoiled rap cult guru.

0: Welcome back. I'm Ian Masters, and this is Background Briefing, available 24/7 at backgroundbriefing.org. And joining us now is Karen Greenberg, an international studies fellow at the New America Foundation, a fellow at New York University's Law School's Reese Center for Security, and a permanent member of the Council on Foreign Relations, as well as the co-host of the Spy Talk podcast. She's the author of Rogue Justice, The Making of the Security State, Subtle Tools, The Dismantling of American Democracy from the War on Terror to Donald Trump, and Our Nation at Risk, Election Integrity as a National Security Issue, co-authored with Julian Zelizer. Welcome to Background Briefing, Karen Greenberg.
1: Thank you for having me. It's nice to be here.
0: Well, thanks for joining us, Karen. And in spite of Jeff Bezos, the Washington Post is still doing some great investigative journalism. And John Swain has come up with this amazing story titled Tulsi Gabbard, Her Guru, and the Mysterious Messages That Helped Shape Her Political Career. And this is based upon a woman who was a member of this cult in Hawaii, and she provided John Swain with a year and a half of documents suggesting that Tulsi Gabbard was taking her marching orders from a homophobic, Islamophobic, tinfoiled wrap cult guru in Hawaii. And of course, Tulsi Gabbard, up until recently, was the director of national intelligence. She provided President with his daily intelligence briefing, and needless to say, every single Republican senator voted to confirm her. This is now, after she's gone, we're learning just how deep the kakistocracy is in the Trump White House.
1: Yeah, I mean, actually, this was an amazing story, and it's worth reading. It's very long, unusually long for a newspaper piece, but it takes you through, you know, many different chapters of Gabbard's interactions with this cult and with this leader whose name was Chris Butler and his Science of Identity Foundation. And what's really telling about the whole story is the amount of digging that you referred to, of going through 25,000 pages of memos that were attached to emails, is the concerted attempt to keep any names off of those emails, those documents, so to hide where they were coming from, which sort of, you know, gives you the tone of where this story is going and what it was all about. So mired in secrecy, but also consistent and on so many different topics, whispering into Gabbard's ears, this is what you should be proposing to, you know, when she was in Congress. This is what you should be proposing to Congress. This should be the public statements you should be making. These are the ideas that you should be presenting. And then to see those words almost word for word, if not word for word, which happened in many occasions, appear in her various public presentations. So it's actually a pretty compelling piece. One good thing about the piece, I think, that's really worth noting is the degree to which the author of the piece talks about the things he wasn't able to get and the ways in which you might see this through a different lens, sort of to saying, look, I was operating in a gray zone here, but I did read through these thousands and thousands and thousands of documents, memos, etc. And so he makes it clear that he couldn't get everything he wanted. He couldn't get interviews with some of the people he wanted. And I really respected that he tells you what he wasn't able to do as well as what he was able to do.
0: But Karen, doesn't it leave the question hanging, why didn't this information come out before, when this woman was before the confirmation hearings in the United States Senate?
1: Yes and no. Have you not been paying attention to how much we don't know, and what's, you know, how much we don't know, and how much we don't know from our government, whether it's our you know, administration or even from inside Congress? Yes, you're right. One of the things that's really disturbing here is how now we're told this story. Now, after she served her term, after we don't know what might have been done in the name of this person and this organization, and these attempts to hide it even now, and to deny that it was actually Chris Butler that was behind these things. So absolutely 1,000% what you're saying is, you know, what we need to underscore about this.
0: Well, and we are learning that Chris Butler, of course, had ties to the Chinese via Hong Kong and also to the Russians, and that a number of Russians or

0: she did a hit job on
1: Fauci.
0: On Fauci.
1: Yeah.
0: Holding him responsible for the COVID pandemic.
1: This is everything you're worried about if you are somebody who follows the intelligence community. What you're worried about is it being misused for purposes that establish false narratives, that go after people that are enemies for reasons that have nothing to do with matters of politics or of geopolitics and national security. And so, you know, what you're seeing here is we don't really know. I mean, we have little tidbits here and there about Russia, China, whatever, but we don't really know to what extent this office was misused, but it's there for the misuse is now what we understand. And so the question is, where are the guardrails? Where is the oversight? Why are we finding this out now, which is basically, you know, to your point? And what else is to be unearthed about this story other than the article and the few follow-up hints that we've had since then?
0: Well, I've reported a number of times that she, Tulsi Gabbard, you know, she grew up in this cult. Her parents were high-ranking members of the cult that Chris Butler was the guru. And she, apparently, one of their practices was to take the fingernail clippings of Chris Butler and put them in a blender with mango and yogurt or whatever and have a smoothie, which is pretty disgusting. But so much about her background was available in terms of the cult, the Science of Identity Foundation. And, you know, she started out fairly young. Actually, because Chris Butler was such a homophobe, I think when she was still a teenager, she did a TV commercial condemning homosexuality and saying that if it's legalized in Hawaii, people will be able to marry dogs. So, I don't know why they missed all these flags. I mean,
1: yeah, and the other thing about Tulsi Gabbard is the degree to which she's had so many different swings in her political self-identification over the years, whether it's with Bernie Sanders, whether it's with Donald Trump. I mean, that's quite a spectrum to have to go through with ups and downs. And so the question is, why weren't they asking more? The question is, who is this person? Who is this person that we're trying to confirm? And is she, you know, I mean, look, it raises the whole question, not just of how we vet our candidates for office and our candidates for administrative posts, but it also raises the question of, you know, what do we really know about who's advising people, and whether it has to do with a cult, whether it has to do with a foreign country. Now, we've had for years now this sort of suspicions about what's really going on behind the scenes, and I don't know if this is, you know, unearthing it in a way, it makes, you know, even more uncomfortable. Not like, oh, great, we have this story. It just makes you wonder what other stories are out there. What else aren't we doing as a government, as a society, to know who's really running the show?
0: So I guess the senators who approved her, even though some were obviously skeptical, and a lot of them were asking questions about her sympathy for Edward Snowden.
1: Yeah.
0: But again, you know, details of this cult were fairly well known. There was public reporting on it, which I mentioned, the fingernail clippings, etc. But, you know, the cult itself is an offspring of Hare Krishnas. So you can imagine the genesis of that. There's nothing more than annoying than a bunch of Hare Krishnas at the airport trying to sell you some ridiculous, ugly book.
1: Right, but you can't say, you know, you don't think of Hare Krishna and political corruption. And this is a form of, you know, political compromise, political influence that is more about, you know, this person who wanted, you know, Chris Butler, who the newspaper article says wanted, you know, some entree into politics and worked for it for a long time and focused on Gabbard as the person to present his message. So the question is, are there others that he's influencing? But I think the larger question really is, how do we understand what it means to be the spokesperson, the mouthpiece of a movement or a group that is hidden? And that question is still out there.
0: Well, but that would be, you know, if, you know, a Scientologist

0: became the head of intelligence, there'd be certain amounts of alarm bells ringing there. And but what you're describing, Karen, and which is reflected in the Washington Post report, is that this guru did have political ambitions, and he found a conduit. He found a cipher that was able to get to the very top of U.S. intelligence. I mean, the scary part about this Pulte guy that Trump has put in there, he'll have access to all of the 18 intelligence agencies' secrets, and he can ask for anything, and they'll have to give it to him, right? And we already know that he's when he was in charge of the mortgage division of Fannie Mae and Freddie Mac, he was digging up, you know, confidential records on people's mortgages, and came up with, you know, manufactured weaponized cases against a number of prominent people who were Trump's critics. So,
1: well, now you're bringing up something even more, you know, structurally interesting, which, and I don't mean structural as uninteresting. I mean, to me, this is really interesting, which is, what does the DNI do? What does he or she have access to across the 18 intelligence agencies that are supposed to be coordinated? Because this is, in a large extent, this is a coordinating activity. But yes, it also has the power to get information from these other agencies. And so the question becomes, you know, what, this is a job that was created in the wake of 9/11 because of the idea that the intelligence agencies didn't share information, and that was one of the fissures and vulnerabilities that allowed 9/11 to happen. And so this office, the Office of the Director of National Intelligence, was created so that America's spies, America's analysts, America's intelligence community writ large would connect the dots, and we wouldn't get attacked again. And so the question becomes, with Pulte's you know, succession here, at least for the moment, what exactly does the ODNI do, and how do we value this role, and do we not value it enough that we do the right kind of vetting for who's going to take over? And in a way, Pulte was picked against what is required by law because he didn't have experience in intelligence, you sort of feel. And that really makes you wonder what this role is, what this job is, do we need it, and can it be used abusively, which is really one of the questions that is raised by the article in the Washington Post.
0: But Karen, isn't this out of the frying pan into the fire? Yes. I mean, as bad as Gabbard was, Pulte's worse. And my understanding of the statutes that created this agency, the Office of Director of National Intelligence, allows the DNI to ask for anything amongst the 18 intelligence agencies and to get it.
1: Yeah,
0: and that's what's scary about Pulte, because that's his job, isn't it, to dig up dirt on people that on Trump's hit list.
1: Right, but you have to, right, but he knows so little about intelligence and intelligence collection and what intelligence, presumably, this is how it's being reported, and what the intelligence do, will he know what to ask for? And so you're absolutely right about the powers that he have, but let's talk about the other side of this, is what about the responsibility of presenting the threat matrix, the threat environment to the National Security Council, to the president? You know, is he going to be able to even get the information that's helpful to present in the, you know, PDB, the president's daily briefing, or whatever else? And so, yes, there's tremendous potential for harm and for using it as a revenge position, amassing information from these different agencies. But it's also, the other side of it was, who's going to monitor our threats? Who's going to know what the threats to the country are? It's not like we're not living in a world where there are, you know, threats all around the world because of the stance the United States is taking, whether it's in Ukraine, whether it's in Iran, whether it's in the Gaza Israel context. And so the question is, we have somebody in charge who, yes, may be getting information for nefarious purposes, but what about the information he's not getting and not passing along and not paying attention to? So it's a lose-lose on both sides of this.
0: But to broaden it out, just in closing here, Karen, the two leaders of the major nuclear powers, Russia and the United States, are both isolated, paranoid, under enormous amounts of pressure. Putin apparently doesn't have any no longer has an inner circle. The only person he deals with is his bodyguard, who clearly is not that well informed. And we don't quite know where Trump gets his information, because he posts his most bizarre stuff on Truth Social. He's clearly in, I think, precipitous mental decline, perhaps even physical health as well. Do we know if he's got Bill Pulte whispering in his ear, God help us, do we know anything about where Trump gets his information, as much as we know that how isolated Putin is?
1: We don't know, but we don't think of it as being no one or just one person. We do know about Susie Wiles. We do know about others who interact with him. We don't know. I always think that, you know, stories about his decline are more, you know, I never know whether to trust them or not, whether they're just, you know, wishful thinking on somebody's part or not. I mean, I think the question that really interests me is, you know, yes, it's really much about what he wants and where he wants to take things. And he'll appoint, and this Pulte appointment is very clear on this point, he'll appoint anybody he wants for the point of loyalty and doing his agenda than anything else. And, you know, he had cut Tulsi Gabbard out of those major conversations, for example, about the war with Iran a while ago. So it wasn't like she had his trust and his confidence, whatever else was going on in her world. So I think this really is, you know, from the frying pan into the fire, as you said, and I think it's a very worrisome moment.
0: Well, Karen Greenberg, I thank you very much for joining us here today.
1: Thank you.
0: And again, I've been speaking with Karen Greenberg. She's the author of Rogue Justice, The Making of the Security State, and Our Nation at Risk, Election Integrity as a National Security Issue, co-authored with Julian Zelizer. We're going to take a brief station break, back looking into the crypto industry and the crooks in Congress who are in their corner.

0: Welcome back. I'm Ian Masters, and this is Background Briefing, available 24/7 at backgroundbriefing.org. And joining us now is Timmy Iwaimi, who is Assistant Director at the Revolving Door Project, where he leads much of their work on accountability, financial regulation, climate finance, congressional oversight, and trade policy issues. He's the co-founder of Policy Vault Africa, an online repository of government policies in Africa. And he has a new report at the Revolving Door Project, Who's in Crypto's Corner? Welcome to Background Briefing, Timmy Iwaimi.
1: Thank you. Thanks, Ian, for having me on.
0: Well, it's a pleasure. And so far, the crypto lobby and the Congress have managed to pass the Genius Act with bipartisan support. And next in line is the Clarity Act, right?
1: Yes.
0: Which made out of committee last month after a pair of crypto-backed Democrats joined their Republican colleagues. So let's identify the crypto-backed politicians, the Republican and the Democrats. Let's start with the Republicans and the chair, I guess, of the House Ways and Means Committee.
1: Yeah, and as it relates to the tax bills, which would be debated over in the House Ways and Means Committee, the chair there is Jason Smith, who in this cycle received just over $100,000 for his campaign, which is, you know, it's a notable number, but it's small compared to how much is in the crypto war chest, small compared to how much they typically put forward to ensure that our elected representatives prioritize their interests over the public's. There have been attempts to push through crypto-related tax legislation for the past few years or so. They've made some breakthrough prior to the introduction of a set of bills in this past few weeks. They made some breakthroughs earlier in the year where there was a bipartisan agreement between the Nevada Democrats, Stephen Horsford, who's actually received the most amount of money from crypto lobby in the past two cycles. That's around $2 million. Stephen Horsford had a deal with Max Miller, Republican from Ohio. That deal is no longer in consideration. It seems like the path being taken right now would be a partisan path, a Republican Party-led path to introduce tax legislation that would allow Bitcoin miners, Bitcoin mining companies, which are the companies that generate newly minted Bitcoins and are received transit, and they receive transaction fees and they receive Bitcoin awards after they do this mining, they do this generation, this creation of this, you know, electronic money. They would be able to defer the taxes on the coins they mine, because the way the tax code currently recognizes this award of Bitcoin to miners, it recognizes this as income. And with that recognition as income, there's an expectation that you pay your taxes on income you've received. But the legislation will allow them to defer taxes owed in perpetuity as long as they don't sell these Bitcoins. And that would allow them to have this in their balance sheet. That would allow them to receive credit from various financial institutions, you know, with the pledge that, okay, this is the money we have. So it would be a giveaway to the Bitcoin mining companies. And as has been the case in the past year and a half, one of the notable Bitcoin mining companies, American Bitcoin, has Trump's sons, Eric and Donald Trump Jr., have a 20% stake in that company. And they would be one of the beneficiaries of such a giveaway.
0: So in other words, they can have billions of fake money in the form of Bitcoin on their balance sheets, but they could borrow for real and get real money based upon the fake money, right?
1: Yes.
0: What a deal. But let's talk a little bit, just to follow up on the Democrats collecting more money than the Republicans, not in total, of course. There are more Republicans on the Bitcoin lobby's payroll, but conspicuously absent is the minority chair, Richie Neal, the ranking member. He has taken no money from them. But Stephen Horsfeld has taken about $2 million from them. Thomas Wasey, a Democrat in New York, he's taken about $1 million. And Jimmy Gomez, a Democrat out here in Los Angeles, he's taken a little over $500,000. So that's the walk of shame there, I would say. But let's talk about, you just mentioned how the Trump family, the sons, are going to benefit. What they've been up to, though, is pretty extraordinary, isn't it? I mean, how much money they've made out of crypto, the Trump family. Yes. They've made apparently $2.3 billion from crypto. With little or no downside risk, whereas their investors in their various crypto products have lost $2.3 billion.
1: Yes.
0: So when are these pro-Trump MAGA suckers going to wake up?
1: Yeah, I mean, hopefully soon. But, you know, it's difficult to predict when they would realize that they're being exploited. I think what we see with the Trump family is historically, president has mastered the ability to license the Trump name, license the Trump brand name. And crypto is a perfect opportunity to do that because a lot of the success in crypto world, it's based on marketing, it's based on branding, it's based on advertising. Like there's when you peel back the layers, you see there's no luck there. There's no luck to it. Even this example of American Bitcoin, which the sons are invested in, they barely put any of their own money into it. You had an arrangement where a company that already had the mining equipment, I was thinking of pivoting towards artificial intelligence and towards powering data centers, which is, you know, a big topic at this moment in time, realized that the Trump family was interested in crypto as a money-making venture. So they just decided to partner with Eric and Donald. And they took that company public and people invested their hard-earned money in this new public company. But the fundamentals of the company were never sound. So just based on people rushing to invest after it went public, they've just been selling their own stock and, you know, rewarding themselves for the past year and a half. While the fundamentals of the business have barely grown any stronger. But this ability to license the Trump name, this ability to essentially sell the office of the president has been a real problem for the past 18 months. And I think it would be really problematic to see any Democrats come on board any legislation or, you know, any policy initiatives that would further reward an industry that is so venal, that is so nakedly venal, and it's so intent on corrupting our politics. I think it would only be wise to create some distance between yourself as an elected official and this industry. I think it's been a few years now, about 2022, when Sam Bankman-Fried was one of the most popular people in the world for his, you know, eye-popping fraudulent activity as then leader of the failed exchange, FTX. But the truth with SBF, Sam Bankman-Fried, is the policies he was pushing for, seeking to ensure that the CFTC, the Commodity Futures Trading Commission, becomes the primary regulator of crypto in the country. That is the basis of the Clarity Act. A lot of what SBF was doing when he was going all over the Hill, meeting with various offices, donating to elected officials from both parties, was to enshrine these giveaways to the industry. And now he's gone, but the policies remain. So, you know, I think it's a concern that policies of such a disgraced individual, taken together with the fact that this industry has so catered to the Trump family's interest as they corrupt all of our politics, I think it's very disappointing to see any Democrats decide to get in bed with them. at this moment in time.
0: But crypto money was used against Democrats in the last cycle.
1: Yes.
0: Sherrod Brown, a very good senator, he was knocked off. Now he's running again, of course, and looks like he might win back his seat.
1: Yes.
0: But at the last minute, crypto money poured into his Republican candidate against him, which, you know, caused Sherrod Brown's defeat. So you'd think the Democrats might be a little bit aware of how this money's been deployed against them.
1: Yes. Yes, you would think so. And I don't want to, you know, attribute too much to the industry. There's definitely a relationship between how much money they spend in the elections and the results we see, but it's not all necessarily definitive. I think there have been recent examples of we had the race in Illinois, the primary race, where the candidate backed by the industry wasn't successful. On the other hand, the person who was successful was backed by the governor of Illinois, who is also, you know, pretty well heeled. So perhaps there's a balancing effect there of big money versus big money. But
0: well, one of them had real money.
1: Yes.
0: I mean, again, I get back to, I keep saying this all the time, like a broken record, that I don't understand how anybody could fall for a scam where you pay real money to buy fake money.
1: Yes, I think it's a great point, but, you know, that's why it's all based on how strongly they can market it, how strongly they can, you know, employ the powers of persuasion. And that's why, you know, I love the advertisements. They're relying on celebrities, they're relying on people in power to push forward the message for them and trying to exploit this idea that people in underserved communities have minimal avenues to build generational wealth, and this is a quick and easy way to do that. So try to exploit the idea that this financial innovation is for the working man, is a possibility for the working man to close the gap between the haves and the have-nots. So I think that is it. But when you actually look at how they engage in electoral campaigns, you would see that none of the ads really revolve around crypto. So when you have the electoral battering arm, Fair Shake, which, you know, pushes millions of dollars to different candidates, you see that the candidates they back, they're not claiming that this candidate is the right choice because of their stance on crypto. Because they know, if you look at any polls, if you poll the public about its feeling, about its relationship with this so-called innovation, you see the public thinks that it's bogus, like you're saying. Many people think it's a scam. Many people think it's a way to lose their money. And many people think that Congress should not be focusing on this. But it remains a core focus of this Congress because, unfortunately, it seems that various committees and various officials are happy to do the bidding of the people they feel were instrumental in getting them there. And it's a problem if you feel the people instrumental to getting you there are this, you know, well-heeled lobbies versus people who actually have to cast votes.
0: But in terms of the Trump crypto earnings, they've come almost entirely from these tokens that they sell through World Liberty Financial.
1: Yes.
0: And they've apparently raised $1.4 billion by selling $30 billion of their tokens, yielding the Trump family $987 million. All told, the losses for the investors in World Liberty tokens totaled about $674 million. So you can see who's winning and who's losing. And by the way, American Bitcoin that the Trump sons have 20% ownership of, their share prices have dropped from $11 to $1.15 at the end of April, costing investors more than $200 million.
1: Yes.
0: So this is the obvious pattern that these grifters, this Trump family, use their name, use their prominence, use the power of the presidency to sucker a bunch of people into thinking that they can get rich too off their coattails, and they end up getting fleeced.
1: Yes. Yes. I think that is a key part of the story, how, you know, they're fleecing the common man. I think another part of the story is how there are some willing buyers here who are quite wealthy and who see this as an opportunity to curry favor with the president. So on the one hand, they're getting all this, you know, unfortunate suckers in there, and they're taking their money away. On the other hand, they're taking the money away from people who want to, you know, have an audience at the Oval Office, which was really the case in World Liberty Financial, where you had this prominent crypto investor, Justin Sun, who was one of the biggest backers early on. And when he wanted to withdraw some of his funds, he faced a roadblock because of just how shady all of the dealings are. But Justin Sun is very big in the crypto industry, and you can imagine that he thought, if I do this big investment in World Liberty Financial, if I do this big investment in Trump Coin, then I'll definitely be able to get a call, get an opportunity to speak with the president or speak with his advisors. So it's you know, you can think of it as an innovative way to sell access, same way it's a way to fleece common Americans who think, you know, this is, who don't expect that the president of the country would be engaging in such shenanigans.
0: But didn't Justin Sun, wasn't he indicted during the Biden administration and was pardoned by Trump?
1: Yes. So that is the opportunity that it presents, people who want the power of the president to, help get them out of any sticky situations, that they can invest in any of his so-called money-making ventures.
0: So just in the last couple of minutes then, tell me, what about the Middle East investors, the Gulf investors in the Trump Sons? And by the way, that's Trump Sons share that company, World Liberty Finance, with Witkoff's sons, who are also co-owners. And Witkoff is the guy that runs around talking to all of these potentates in the Middle East and with Putin, etc. And now he's in Geneva trying to rescue the U.S.-Iran peace deal. So they've been in the middle of a war, which has gone badly for them. I'm wondering about whether they have buyer's remorse, because didn't the Trump sons get something like $2 billion from the Gulf?
1: Yes. I think you had the, trying to remember how they routed the deal. I think it was the MGX, which is one of the firms that is run by the UAE spy chief, who is the brother of the...
0: Of MBZ, right, yeah.
1: Yeah. Yeah, and they had their stake. The spy chief, who is Sheikh Tanun bin Zayed Al Nahyan, who secured their ownership stake in World Liberty Financial through MGX, and which was all routed through Binance, which that is CZ Changbeg Zhao, who is also based in the UAE, who also was indicted during the Biden administration because Binance pretty much allowed this platform to be readily used by money launderers.
0: Well, Timmy Iwaemi, I thank you very much for joining us here today.
1: Thank you for having me on.
0: And again, I've been speaking with Timmy Iwaemi, who is an assistant director at the Revolving Door Project, and he has a new report at the Revolving Door Project, Who's in Crypto's Corner. And this has been Background Briefing. I'm Ian Masters, and I'd like to thank producers Graham Fitzgibbon and Asher Price. And if you've missed any of today's program and would like to explore our vast archives, you can visit us at backgroundbriefing.org, where we'll include extended interviews searchable by topic and have made it easy for you to sign up for the daily email updates that provide links to resources, articles, and books discussed on the program. 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

This is the Commonwealth Report, news for the public, not the powerful. You can follow us at commonwealthreport.news. Did Trump just threaten to bomb a country he says he's making peace with? We were told there was a deal, a peace deal with Iran. Done. Settled. And Trump stood in front of reporters at the Group of Seven summit in France and blew what can only be called a temper tantrum. A reporter asked if the agreement is final. Trump said, no, it's not. And then this, quote, if I don't like it, we'll go back to dropping bombs. If he doesn't like it? If they don't behave? Like a 10-year-old threatening to flip the board the second he loses? So which is it? Do we have a deal or did he lie to us again? A 14-point agreement is supposedly set to be signed Friday, and he wasn't done. He ripped Barack Obama over the old nuclear deal and sneered that the Iranians called Obama a name we can't say on the air. When the president treats war like a toy he can throw across the room, everybody should be concerned. What's a payback squad, and why is Kash Patel paying one with your money? Dean Blundell reporting that the FBI director is now the subject of a formal congressional investigation. One official House Judiciary, unofficial House Judiciary letterhead, Congressman Jamie Raskin, accuses Kash Patel of funneling more than $1 million of our tax dollars to a handpicked crew of loyalist agents. They've got a name for them on Capitol Hill now, the Payback Squad. According to the letter, some agents pulled in as much as $8,000 every pay period on top of their salaries, allegedly blowing past the legal limits. Raskin says, quote, your office may be knowingly breaking federal law. At the same time, Patel fired decorated agents like former acting director Brian Driscoll, a Medal of Valor recipient, now suing him. Pay the loyal, fire the honest. Patel hasn't answered the charges. He's got until June 29th. This is not law enforcement. This is a protection racket with a badge. Can a president cancel a Senate hearing because he lost a vote? At 3:54 in the morning, Trump fired off a Truth Social post canceling the Senate confirmation hearing for his pick to run National Intelligence, Jay Clayton. Why? He's furious that Democrats won't back FISA, the warrantless spying power that expired on June 12th. He claims, in his words, the Democrats, quote, broke the deal. So now he says he won't sign any FISA extension unless Congress also passes his Voter Suppression Act, the so-called Save America Act, which demands photo ID and gutting mail-in ballots will prevent millions of married women from voting. Here's the thing. A president has no power to cancel a Senate hearing. None. He can pout, he can post at dawn, but this is a man who thinks the government is his property and the law is whatever he posted last. Should a sitting president own a bank the government has to back? Trump's own crypto company, World Liberty Financial, co-founded with his three sons, is about to get federal banking privileges. The Office of the Comptroller of the Currency is expected to approve a national trust charter any day now. And who runs that office? Jonathan Gould, appointed by Trump. Former staffers say a rejection is all but impossible. The charter lets Trump's firm pump out its own digital coin and dodge state regulators. Trump's already reported pocketing $57 million from this thing. Senator Elizabeth Warren puts it plainly, quote, the OCC's review is a sham. Think about what this means. The president is using a federal agency he controls to hand his private business the backing of the United States government. That's not capitalism. That's a king cashing in. How do you vote for the man who helped kill Roe and has no regrets? Senator Susan Collins of Maine was asked this week whether she regrets voting to confirm Brett Kavanaugh to the Supreme Court. Kavanaugh, of course, was part of the majority that overturned Roe v. Wade and ripped the right to choose away from millions of American women. Collins says she has no regrets. She told her reporters, I do disagree with Justice Kavanaugh's vote, but she'd do it all again. Remember back in 2018, Collins looked America in the eye and promised us Kavanaugh saw Roe as settled law? She was wrong, of course, or she wasn't honest. One or the other of them was lying. Now she's in the fight for her political life, trailing Democrat Graham Platner. When a senator won't own the consequences of her own vote, the voters get to own it for her in November. Doge just cost you $1 billion and your stake. Here's where the chainsaw approach to government lands.
A flesh-eating parasite called a New World screwworm has crossed into Texas for the first time in decades. They found it in a three-week-old calf near the Mexican border. The larvae burrow into living flesh and can kill an animal in a week. Last year, Elon Musk's Doge cut the program that monitored and contained this exact parasite. It cost about $15 million a year. Penny pinched. Today, the administration says it needs more than $1 billion to fight the outbreak. Congresswoman Pramila Jayapal calls it peak incompetence. Beef prices are already up more than 20% since Trump took office, and they're about to climb higher. They saved $15 million and torched $1 billion. And Doge itself cost taxpayers an estimated $165 billion. And we all pay for it at the grocery store. And that's the way it is today, Wednesday, June 17, 2026. I'm Tom Hartman. Change starts with you. You can be calling your Democratic or Republican representatives to let them know what you think by calling 202-224-3121. It's the Capitol Switchboard. It'll get you right through to them.

0: the Tom Hartman Program.
1: Welcome to the third hour of our program. Donald Trump declares that he's canceling a Senate hearing for his DNI pick. Yeah. So in the beginning, Donald Trump had proposed that his head of the DNI be the guy who was formerly running the Bill Pulte, who was formerly running the housing department. Bill Pulte is a nepo baby. He was born a billionaire. His father owns or created this giant real estate empire, and Trump likes to have billionaires in his cabinet. He's got 13 of them, or maybe he's just a multi-millionaire, hundreds of millions. I don't know, but he's a very rich guy, and so he puts Bill Pulte in. And what does Pulte do? He goes, in a way that a lot of people assert violates the law, he goes and says, because I'm in charge of the housing agency here, I have access to everybody's mortgage documents, and let's look at Letitia James's mortgage document and see if we can find any kind of crime that she committed. Oh, look at that. She claimed two different houses as primary residence to get a tax break. That's a crime. Oh, Adam Schiff did the same thing. Turns out Bill Pulte's family did the same thing, by the way. But forget about that. They don't want you to talk about that. So he brings this to Trump and says, hey, you can go after these people. So this is a guy who's willing to break the rules, and for sure, and arguably break the law on behalf of Trump to help him get vengeance. So now Trump wants to put him in charge of the Office of the Director of National Intelligence, presumably so that he can finish the job that Tulsi Gabbard started when she went down to Georgia and seized the ballots there. I think they're getting ready to mess with this. Oh, I don't think. I know. And I don't think anybody can say that this is speculation, that they are planning to mess with the election this fall. Trump has all but said so. And that Bill Pulte is the guy to do it. And that's why he's only going to be acting until after the election. Trump said the guy's got no qualifications at all. He has no military experience. He has no intelligence experience. So you're going to make him the chief of all the spy agencies in America with access to all of this top secret, top secret information that all the spy agencies have, even though he has no background whatsoever. He's just a nepo baby, just a rich guy. And the Republicans are saying, we're a little uncomfortable with this. So Trump comes out and says, okay, in that case, let's put in Jay Clayton. Jay Clayton is actually a lawyer. Jay Clayton actually has some experience being a lawyer around national security cases. At least he has some kind of, low-level clearance. But Jay Clayton has also been willing to go after people on behalf of Donald Trump and has also said, that Trump won the 2020 election. He's willing to lie for Trump. I mean, he's just another. But Clayton, he says, he's not even going to put him in until after November because he wants Pulte to be, who wears like a Nazi stormtrooper haircut, with the shaved head on the side, the kind of Marine Corps, a jarhead haircut. He says, he's going to be there until the election. And then Jay Clayton, well, the Congress is going to hold a hearing into Clayton to confirm him. And Trump is like, oh, no, you don't. Not going to do that. Because he says he's pissed off at the Democrats for holding back renewal of FISA Section 702, which is the part that says that you may spy on people who are, outside the United States without warrants and things like that. And it's been badly abused, terribly abused. So keep an eye on all this stuff. I'm not sure that there's anything specifically we can do about this other than Democrats raising hell in the Senate in particular. And raising hell and Chuck Schumer generally don't exist in the same sentence, but there are a few senators, Sheldon Whitehouse, probably the most prominent of them, Elizabeth Warren, Bernie Sanders. There's a few senators who are willing to speak up and speak out about this and raise hell about it. So keep an eye on it. Meanwhile, Trump has created this company, World Liberty Financial, where I believe this is the company that the Emiratis put $400 or $500 million into to fund this thing. And I mean, it's owned by Trump's sons and Stephen Witkoff's sons, and it's a crypto company. Trump so far has made over $3 billion on crypto, and investors and purchasers of Trump products, crypto products, investors in and purchasers of, have lost about $3 billion. So he's been fleecing the rubes, but now he wants to make it a bank, a real bank, that will qualify for, like, government bailouts if it goes down, because Donald Trump is really good at running companies into the ground. And it would be able to, quote, settle financial transactions akin to Venmo and or PayPal on the World Liberty Financial platform, through which the Trump family would receive a cut. I mean, this is how Venmo and PayPal make their money. It's how credit card companies make their money. You go to a store and you buy something with a credit card, the store pays 3%. That goes to the credit card company. And then the credit card company, if they want to keep you as a customer, they say, oh, and we'll give you 100 points on United Airlines or whatever, you know. So World Liberty wants to get in on this game. I mean, this is how Elon Musk made his original money. It's how Peter Thiel made his original money. They're called the PayPal Mafia. These are the guys who started PayPal. It's how they first got rich. Is doing what Trump wants to do now with World Liberty Financial. And here's, think about this for a minute. Jimmy Carter put his peanut farm in a blind trust where he had no say over how it was run. And the guy who ran it almost ran it into bankruptcy. And Carter couldn't do anything about it. When he finally got it back, he had to sell off part of it just to pay the debt. I mean, you know, Reagan put his stuff in blind trust. I mean, this is every president in the modern era has put their assets in a blind trust and said, I have to got nothing. Trump actually, you know, he's right up front. Hey, you know, help us out here. The director of the Consumer Federation of America, a woman named Cora Freer, said that for the first time in history, a president is leaning on a bank regulator to give his private enterprise the implicit backing of the federal government. It's outrageous. Diana Henricks, a financial journalist, one of the people who really documented the Ponzi scheme that Bernie Madoff was running, she says it can imperil the entire banking system if it runs off the rails. For heaven's sake, this has to be stopped. Yeah, you think? But there's no evidence that anybody wants to stop it. In fact, even Susan Collins isn't talking about stopping it. Instead, she's defending her vote to put Pillsbury Doughboy Brett Kavanaugh on the U.S. Supreme Court. We still don't know who paid off his gambling debts. Anyhow, she's running against Graham Platner, and he's ahead 48-45 in the polls right now. But hey, the billionaires have not yet weighed in. 100 billionaire families are donating money to Susan Collins' campaign right now and working on her behalf. And Graham Platner is saying, I don't want billionaire money, don't want corporate money. His average donation is $26 right now. And he's leading in the polls. But he has not yet began to contend with, and you know, this is going to happen in September, October, and early November, not yet begun to contend with the hundreds of, or the tens of millions, the millions of, I mean, Maine's got a population of 1.4 million people. It's just a little tiny state. And you come in and you just swamp it. I mean, we just saw this in Georgia. The guy spent, what, $100 million, some mind-boggling amount of money to become the gubernatorial candidate. And it worked.
0: This is the Tom Hartman Program.
1: I mean, in Georgia, he knocked out Ben Barnes. He knocked out the guy that both Trump and the sitting governor had

0: Welcome back, Maria in Philadelphia. Hey, Maria, what's on your mind today?
1: Hi there. So I brought this to the attention of the gentleman who answered the phone, and he's got the article open. I don't know if he sent it to you, but I don't know if you subscribe or get access to Wired magazine.
0: Yeah, I do subscribe to Wired.
1: Online? Okay. So I don't know if you saw this article yesterday, and it started with somebody who is, I guess, a hacktivist that was able to find a vulnerability and I think a server for Peter Thiel's secretive dialogue society.
0: Yes, I read the article.
1: Did you see that?
0: Yep.
1: Uh-huh.
0: And this is like some of the real movers and shakers in the world. We had no idea. This is like they do this annual meeting. This is like the Bohemian Grove. Only in Peter Thiel's vision of it rather than the old Bohemian Grove vision of it.
1: Right. The Bohemian Grove thing is like, I guess, Harley Crow and like all, and what's his name there on the Supreme Court.
0: Yeah.
1: And I think, I'm in Pennsylvania. This, one of the senators here has been to that, right?
0: Yeah.
1: In California.
0: I have a friend whose father is a member and took him 1 year, and it's more of an old boys club than anything else. But this Peter Thiel thing, this is like when people talk about the Bilderbergers,
1: that's right.
0: This is that, this is the secret society that runs the world, or at least that was the impression I got from the article at Wired.
1: Well, yes. Yeah, so they're the tech freak. I call them the tech fascist freaks. They're the ones that are done. But that other thing you were talking about, they're the Wall Street fascist freaks. So they're like banking freaks. These are tech fascists. Anyway, and they probably intersect somewhere where there's like people that are on both teams, if you want to call it that. But I think the reason why I wanted to bring this up is kind of a PSA for people that are not, that don't know about this, that don't get wired or aren't on Blue Sky, which is where I first saw it.
0: Right.
1: But there's also like they didn't even release all of the names yet because the guy who wrote the article said he has to call each and every one of them to get a comment, right?
0: Right.
1: But some of the people that are on there, there's two senators that they confirmed. One of them is Ted Cruz, which I would expect. The other one is Cory Booker, which I guess I would kind of expect that too, I guess.
0: Yeah.
1: It's just that it's just some of the things that are really frustrating for me. Like they have these events when they do these retreats. They have these different discussion points, which I don't know if you've ever been to a retreat. I have for other things, not this, obviously.
0: Sure.
1: I'm not a billionaire. Things like money does buy happiness. Bring back nuclear, navigating World War III, battlefield technologies. How's your sex life? Other talks. Build a cult. That one just like, I'm like, what went through my head? I can't say it on the radio.
0: Thank you.
1: and that one was moderated by the founder of the Christian networking site, Pray.com. Another one they found, build a party run by former White House national security official. I mean, the thing about this is part of the problem here. When these people trying to take over the globe, trying to take over our government, sticking their dirty, disgusting fascist fingers into all of our agencies, like Palantir and these other, every single agency.
0: Yeah, or Teal Star.
1: Everyone.
0: Yeah. No, excellent.
1: So,
0: pardon me, Maria. Excellent points all. Forgive me. And it's really an article worth reading in Wired. You're spot on. Maria, I got to run. I'm out of time here. But thank you for doing such
1: thank
0: a great
1: you.
0: Job of waking people up to it. Appreciate it. It's 19 and a half minutes past the hour. I will be back with you in 60 seconds. Stay with us.

Tired of news that protects the powerful? Get reporting with a backbone at the Commonwealth Report. News for the public, not the powerful. 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From Los Angeles to Columbia, South Carolina, from Birmingham, Alabama to Baltimore, universal basic income programs are chalking up proof after proof of their viability. Basically, just giving people, low-income people, poor people, somewhere between $500 and $1,500 a month, no strings attached, is lifting people out of poverty, getting them back on track, getting them into solid middle-class jobs, helping their children tremendously. This works. Now, we don't have to do UBI in the United States. We're the only developed country in the world that doesn't have a national health care program. Health expenses are whacking a lot of low-income people. We're the only country, developed country in the world that doesn't have free college education. Education expenses are whacking people. There's a lot we could do. We can subsidize housing. We can subsidize food. We do that with food stamps. We could expand it. There's a lot we could do to benefit from this. There's a whole report about that over at HartmanReport.com. Check it out. Welcome back. 21 minutes past the hour. So I don't know if you caught this. It was a kind of a small story that the FBI had arrested this guy. His name is Tyson Proper, for plotting to fly an armed drone over the UFC fight on the south lawn of the White House and blow it up and kill a bunch of people. And all this kind of stuff. And when the White House, when the FBI announced that they had arrested this guy, the right-wing media and Fox News and everybody, they were like, oh, my God, it must be the leftists. Oh, it's the Democrats coming to get us. It's the left. It's the crazy. It must be Antifa. Turns out they interviewed Tyson Proper, the fellow, and the interview has leaked. And it turns out that he is a big fan of Adolf Hitler. He hates Jews. He says that he wanted to, quote, protect the United States, which is heading in the wrong direction. He, quote, believed that the United States needs to be torn down so it could be rebuilt. This attack, he said, was designed to jumpstart a revolution in the United States. By the way, that's the exact same rhetoric that Tim McVeigh used to justify bombing the Oklahoma City building back in the 1990s. It's the exact same rhetoric. It came out of this right-wing book. There have been several of them. There have been two of them that are most famous. Camp of the Saints and Turner Diaries. And this came right out of Turner Diaries. And the Turner Diaries, which is like a Bible on the hard right. What happens is the government gets taken over by black people. You have a black president. And the good white people all around the country rise up and rebel with weapons and start mass slaughter of black people. And the hero of the story at the very end, you know, he's killed a whole lot of black people and he's standing there with his gun and, you know, this is America, now it's ours, we got it back. But the thing that triggers the war, the Civil War in the United States, is that the hero of the book in Turner Diaries blows up a federal building in Oklahoma City. Which is what Tim McVeigh was passing out copies of this book. And so, anyhow, this is, and then Camp of the Saints is where the whole, which is was originally written by a French guy, and is translated into English. These two books are like the bookends, the Bibles of the right wing, white supremacist movement in the United States. And in Camp of the Saints, you know, it's kind of a similar story, but the main through line of that is that rich French Jews were paying to bring Algerians, who can legally, you know, Algeria used to be a French colony, and they're black, and they can legally come to France, or at least could for quite a window of time, to bring Algerians into France to populate France with black people and destroy French culture. And that has been translated into English, and now that's the basis of this whole great replacement theory that Elon Musk is running around talking about. Where now they're claiming here in the United States that, oh, no, it's American Jews, it's George Soros, who was actually born in Hungary, but whatever, he's now an American. It's American Jews who are paying to replace white people with black people or Hispanic people.
replace white people with Hispanic people. So that's who was conspiring to blow up the UFC event on the South Lawn of the White House. It was an extreme right winger who loves Adolf Hitler, hates Jews, believes in the great conspiracy theory, and is literally using the language out of the Turner Diaries. And I'll bet you did not hear about that on the news. Because for some reason, when left-wingers commit crimes, it's all over the place. When right-wingers commit crimes, nobody talks about it. I mean, you know, look at these guys who murdered the two state legislators in Minnesota. It's like a one-day story. Whereas, you know, the Republicans are still talking about Charlie Kirk getting killed. Oh, my God. You know, not to say it wasn't a bad thing. I mean, I'm totally opposed to anybody getting killed. But the way that we deal with these different politicals, I mean, I remember back in the 80s, I think it was, that Rich Bond was the guy who was the head of the Republican Party, the head of the RNC. He held the job that Michael Steele used to hold. And he came out and he said at one of the RNC events, as I recall, he said, "We've got to get the news on our side. And so we need to start yelling about left-wing bias in the media bias. And his exact phrase was, "We need to work the referees, work the refs." He said, "Every

0: Yeah, well, we'll mention it, but we're not going to talk much about it because we don't want to seem like we have a left-wing bias right here. Pretty amazing when you think about it. Same thing I would argue with this arrest of 15 people in Minneapolis this week. I want to go into more detail on that tomorrow. Stick around. I'll pick up your calls on the other side of the break.
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0: So what say you about all this? I'll pick up your calls right after this break.

is the Commonwealth Report, news for the public, not the powerful. You can follow us at commonwealthreport.news. Did Trump just threaten to bomb a country he says he's making peace with? We were told there was a deal, a peace deal with Iran. Done. Settled. And Trump stood in front of reporters at the Group of Seven summit in France and blew what can only be called a temper tantrum. A reporter asked if the agreement is final. Trump said, no, it's not. And then this, quote, if I don't like it, we'll go back to dropping bombs. If he doesn't like it? If they don't behave? Like a 10-year-old threatening to flip the board the second he loses? So which is it? Do we have a deal or did he lie to us again? A 14-point agreement is supposedly set to be signed Friday, and he wasn't done. He ripped Barack Obama over the old nuclear deal and sneered that the Iranians called Obama a name we can't say on the air. When the president treats war like a toy he can throw across the room, everybody should be concerned. What's a payback squad, and why is Kash Patel paying one with your money? Dean Blundell is reporting that the FBI director is now the subject of a formal congressional investigation. One official House Judiciary, unofficial House Judiciary letterhead, Congressman Jamie Raskin, accuses Kash Patel of funneling more than $1 million of our tax dollars to a handpicked crew of loyalist agents. They've got a name for them on Capitol Hill now, the Payback Squad. According to the letter, some agents pulled in as much as $8,000 every pay period on top of their salaries, allegedly blowing past the legal limits. Raskin says, quote, your office may be knowingly breaking federal law. At the same time, Patel fired decorated agents like former acting director Brian Driscoll, a Medal of Valor recipient, now suing him. Pay the loyal, fire the honest. Patel hasn't answered the charges. He's got until June 29th. This is not law enforcement. This is a protection racket with a badge. Can a president cancel a Senate hearing because he lost a vote? At 3:54 in the morning, Trump fired off a Truth Social post canceling the Senate confirmation hearing for his pick to run national intelligence, Jay Clayton. Why? He's furious that Democrats won't back FISA, the warrantless spying power that expired on June 12th. He claims, in his words, the Democrats, quote, broke the deal. So now he says he won't sign any FISA extension unless Congress also passes his Voter Suppression Act, the so-called Save America Act, which demands photo ID and gutting mail-in ballots will prevent millions of married women from voting. Here's the thing. A president has no power to cancel a Senate hearing. None. He can pout. He can post at dawn. But this is a man who thinks the government is his property and the law is whatever he posted last. Should a sitting president own a bank the government has to back? Trump's own crypto company, World Liberty Financial, co-founded with his three sons, is about to get federal banking privileges. The Office of the Comptroller of the Currency is expected to approve a national trust charter any day now. And who runs that office? Jonathan Gould, appointed by Trump. Former staffers say a rejection is all but impossible. The charter lets Trump's firm pump out its own digital coin and dodge state regulators. Trump's already reported pocketing $57 million from this thing. Senator Elizabeth Warren puts it plainly, quote, the OCC's review is a sham. Think about what this means. The president is using a federal agency he controls to hand his private business the backing of the United States government. That's not capitalism. That's a king cashing in. How do you vote for the man who helped kill Roe and has no regrets? Senator Susan Collins of Maine was asked this week whether she regrets voting to confirm Brett Kavanaugh to the Supreme Court. Kavanaugh, of course, was part of the majority that overturned Roe v. Wade and ripped the right to choose away from millions of American women.

Ellen says she has no regrets. She told her reporters, "I do disagree with Justice Kavanaugh's vote, but she'd do it all again." Remember back in 2018, Collins looked America in the eye and promised us Kavanaugh saw Roe as settled law? She was wrong, of course, or she wasn't honest. One or the other of them was lying. Now she's in the fight for her political life, trailing Democrat Graham Platner. When a senator won't own the consequences of her own vote, the voters get to own it for her in November. Doge just cost you $1 billion and your stake. Here's where the chainsaw approach to government lands. A flesh-eating parasite called a New World screwworm has crossed into Texas for the first time in decades. They found it in a three-week-old calf near the Mexican border. The larvae burrow into living flesh and can kill an animal in a week. Last year, Elon Musk's Doge cut the program that monitored and contained this exact parasite. It cost about $15 million a year, penny-pinched. Today, the administration says it needs more than $1 billion to fight the outbreak. Congresswoman Pramila Jayapal calls it peak incompetence. Beef prices are already up more than 20% since Trump took office, and they're about to climb higher. They saved $15 million and torched $1 billion. And Doge itself cost taxpayers an estimated $165 billion. And we all pay for it at the grocery store. And that's the way it is today, Wednesday, June 17th, 2026. I'm Tom Hartman. Change starts with you. You can be calling your Democratic or Republican representatives to let them know what you think by calling 202-224-3121. It's the Capitol Switchboard. It'll get you right through to them.

0: 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So have you noticed that the Republicans are pretty much not talking about a constitutional convention anymore? They used to be gung-ho to rewrite the Constitution. You know, they wanted to put corporate personhood in there. They wanted to change it so that women can't vote. They wanted to do away with the election of senators, repeal the 17th Amendment, take us back to them being appointed by the states. They had all these weird, they wanted to outlaw labor unions, all these weird ideas, but they've stopped talking about it. I mean, they're still moving forward on it, but it's not Project 2025, for example, you know, their ultimate talking document, does not have one single mention in it about a constitutional convention. Why would that be? Well, it's because the Supreme Court is doing their work for them. I mean, you know, just they have overturned Article 2. They've overturned the first, fourth, ninth, and 14th Amendments. They've overturned Article 1, Section 7. All the details of this whole thing are over at HartmannReport.com. You got to check it out. Welcome back. 35 minutes past the hour. Picking up your calls here. Sean in Britain, South Dakota. Hey, Sean, what's up?
1: Well, I had a campaign slogan, and then I was listening to Lily, and it helped me flesh it out a little bit better. So part of the problem with campaign slogans is that people don't really respond well to negatives, and so maybe one of your other listeners can figure out how to flip this into something more positive. But basically, it's don't be a Trump chump. Take America back from the billionaires.
0: Oh, I like that.
1: And I like it, too. I think we need to label every Republican candidate as a Trump chump. And the thing that comes to mind is in South Dakota, we're dealing with Toby Doden, who's a Trump worshiper.
0: Yeah.
1: And I would just love to see, in a debate, him go off and scream and yell and do all the Trump stuff to distract everybody. And the Democratic candidate just quietly standing by, and when there's a moment, he just kind of gives the guy a side eye and a sardonic look and says, yeah, that guy's a Trump chump.
0: Yeah, I like it. These kind of personalized slogans. I mean, Barry Goldwater had this thing, you know, in your heart, you know he's right. My dad actually had a button that said that. But the response from the Democrats was, in your guts, you know he's nuts. And it went viral. These kind of, make America great again, which Reagan used, by the way, in his reelection campaign, which is where Trump stole it from.
1: Yeah.
0: Although Charles Lindbergh used it, to support Nazism and white supremacy back in the 1930s. I love it. Don't be a Trump chump.
1: Well, I think the combination of don't be a Trump chump and take America back from the billionaires, it just reminds people they're being taken advantage of.
0: Yeah. Yeah,
1: and that's important.
0: I love it. I love it. Sean, thank you. That was a great contribution to the program. Thank you. Appreciate the call.
1: You're welcome. Have a great day.
0: You too. Ben in Evanston, Illinois. Hey, Ben, what's on your mind today?
2: Tom, thanks for taking my call. I'll start with J.D. Vance. He goes along with you. You were talking about how Trump doesn't have any real friends or anybody truly close in that type of relationship.
0: Yeah.
2: And the reporting from Haberman and Swan about J.D. Vance thinking that invoking the Insurrection Act after they killed Alex Pretty was a good idea.
0: Yeah.
2: I mean, this guy is a ridiculous neophyte. He has no clue whatsoever. They were at their least popular point.
0: I don't think that's true. I think he's a raging fascist. I mean, this is basically, Ben, this is what happens when oligarchy reaches the point where the people are dissatisfied with the way the government is running. And we're there now, right? Russia reached this in 2002. Hungary reached this in 2012. Egypt and Turkey both went through this. The people basically rise up. I was in the Philippines when the Philippines went through this. And in fact, I got bumped off the plane 5 days in a row by Marcos and his friends fleeing the country back in the 80s. I've seen this all over the world. I saw this down in Chile. I saw this in Peru. I was there when Fujimori was there. And in fact, the building just down the street from where I was staying got bombed. I saw it in Colombia. When people start rebelling, the oligarchy, the government, is faced with two choices. Either bend, you know, give in, say, okay, we'll give the people something and we'll back off on the oligarchy, which is what we did here in the 1890s with the Sherman Antitrust Act, and what we did with Teddy Roosevelt and William Howard Taft breaking up the big corporations, imposing an estate tax, and what FDR did in the 1930s. The Republicans ultimately went along with this stuff because they saw that the alternative was option number two, door number two, which is come down with an iron fist and crush the resistance. That is J.D. Vance's first impulse. That's what he revealed when he said we should use the Insurrection Act. And that's one damn dangerous thing.
2: Yes, and he's going on a media tour. You were just talking about how they worked the refs. He's going on a media tour with a book, and this explosive stuff just came out.
0: Yeah.
2: There's so much dissonance in how we're talking about the moment when, in reality, I mean, the Supreme Court is in a neo-Dred Scott mode where that the decision about Alabama's maps was worse than the Louisiana one.
0: Yep.
2: The Alabama decision was so anti-stare decisis. It was, I mean, that they're going to, the Supreme Court will approve of the pretext for whatever shutting down elections before the elections, after the elections. Supreme Court has said they're going to give their blessing.
0: I am concerned about that too, Ben.
2: We got to wake up. This is like 1858 type circumstances here. We talk about Nuremberg Reconstruction. You don't get that after winning an election. You got to win a war after that.
0: Yeah, and we all know what 1858 led to. You know what Dred Scott led to, which was the Civil War, and we don't want that.
2: Right. That's what I'm saying.
0: So, yeah, I'm with you, and I'm ever since I learned that J.D. Vance was arguing that we should invoke the Insurrection Act against the people who were protesting Alex Pretty's murder and just come in and crush, basically, the movement. And by the way, just this week, they just arrested 15 people who were part of that movement, who were protesters in the streets.
2: As a point of optimism, I would want to just leave one more thing. The country is too big. The idea of force, it's a fantasy.
0: Yeah.
2: It's too big.
0: Yeah,
2: they don't have the people.
0: Yeah, and I think that Minnesota proved that. I think they thought that, you know, we'll take a relatively small state. I don't know the population of Minnesota. My best guess would be probably around 5 million, something like that. We'll take a relatively small state population-wise that's not, you know, connected to either coast, that doesn't have a lot of contiguous states that are super on its side. Closest you've got is Wisconsin, arguably. Well, and Illinois, we'll take this relatively small state and we will crush it. We will just destroy it. And it didn't work. It didn't work. They, you know, their efforts were thwarted. Although I would argue that this arrest yesterday of 15 activists in Minnesota is, you know, phase two. They're not going to give up, these fascists. They are not going to give up. So
2: they started too late, though. The Minnesota charges are about trying to, I mean, the country is too big. The only way it works is if you instill fear,
0: that's the goal is to instill fear. I mean, that's why they're going after James Comey and all these other people, is to instill fear. They want people to shut up. They want them not to be in the streets. They want them not to protest. And frankly, it's working. I mean, you know, there are reporters who are pulling punches. There are activists who are people who are deciding not to be activists. But I agree with you. They can't do it in the whole country. There's always going to be these pockets of resistance. And also they can't, as much as they're trying, I mean, now they've got control of TikTok, they've got control of Facebook, they've got control of Twitter, of X. They're trying to get control of CNN, and we'll have control of that in probably a matter of a few weeks. But still, I don't think they can lock down enough media that they can pull this thing off. But, you know, we'll see. We will know by January. Ben, I got to run, but thank you for the call.
2: I think they're going to start ruffling up in this summer. I mean, we got to be prepared. They're going to create a better pretext before they take it to SCOTUS.
0: They're going to have their Reichstag fire. They are absolutely going to have their Reichstag fire. We just don't know what it is. Ben, thank you. Johan in Los Angeles. Hey, Johan, what's on your mind today?
3: First, to say stuff from what you say in the end of the half hour about the media.
0: Mm-hmm.
3: It's just show the good, hide the bad, and it's mind-boggling that, you know, that all this, we have to be racist to make a name for ourselves, like Charlie Kirk. His street name is right under the All American Way in Westminster, just south of Grove, Garden Grove, and east of Long Beach is mind-boggling. Mm-hmm. My question to you is to Al Gore, and he's the only guy who mentioned the environment and really lift the young people up where all young people protested. Will he be the only guy to turn up the voters from the last election where people didn't vote and turn the massive numbers for 2028?
0: I'm not sure I understand you, Han.
3: He's the only guy, will he be the only guy that people are waiting for to come back and lift people up?
0: Oh, I don't think anybody's expecting Al Gore to come back. Al Gore's pushing 80, isn't he? I mean, he's got to be older than I am. I don't see
3: really the only guy to turn people up and make hopeful again.
0: Yeah, I know he's done some great work around the environment, and he's woke awakened a lot of people, and you know his movie and his book and everything, and he's still doing the tour, by the way. But I don't think there's any chance that he's going to make a political comeback or even try. I would love to see him do it, but I just don't think it's going to happen. Johan, thank you for the call. 45 minutes passed. In fact, when I introduced him here in Portland and spent some time with him, he made that pretty clear. He's done with politics. 45 minutes past the hour.
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0: Taking back the mainstream media 3 hours a day, 5 days a week. We're right here. I'll be right back with your thoughts.

0: And welcome back, Phil in Salinas, California. Hey, Phil, what's on your mind today?
1: Well, you know, Tom, I've been thinking. When you fill out an employment, you know, questionnaire, and they ask you, are you Caucasian, or are you black, or are you American Indian?
0: I don't think they can ask you that on an employment application any longer, but, you know, I get your point. Where are you going with it?
1: Well, I think that the Republicans keep calling themselves Americans when they're not. They're Republicans. They should be treated as such. They're traitors.
0: How?
1: Well, they keep going along with Trump.
0: No, I don't mean how are they traitors. I mean, how do you propose that we treat Republicans?
1: I propose we treat them as traitors.
0: Which means?
1: The whole House doesn't carry out their job, doesn't function. The Senate goes along with everything Trump wants. That's giving aid and comfort.
0: Yeah. Yeah, I get it, Phil. I get it. I'm not sure I would use the same language, but you know, I understand the sentiment. I certainly do. Phil, thank you. Gar in Atlanta. Hey, Gar, what's on your mind today?
2: How you doing today, Tom?
0: Good.
2: Very interesting show, but I'd like to bring up Juneteenth, which is coming up Friday.
0: Mm-hmm.
2: Hopefully you'll have some guests on explaining Juneteenth and what. The way I look at it is room for improvement. America has room for improvement.
0: Mm-hmm.
2: And where we've been determines where we're going. And we see where we're going now, and we've been there before. I mean, if you understand America's 250-year history, you know the significance of June 19th,
0: yeah,
2: which is Juneteenth.
0: Yeah.
2: And hopefully people will understand how important this holiday is. And what did Peter Thiel say? Capitalism is more important than freedom.
0: Yeah.
2: I mean, freedom is the most expensive thing in the world, and somebody's always trying to take it away from you. Thank you, Tom.
0: Yeah, thank you, Gar. That's important sentiment. And we should be looking, Sean, for Juneteenth this Friday. We, you know, do a show on it. Lori in Ocala, Florida. Hey, Lori, what's up?
3: Hi, Tom. Great show today.
0: Thank you.
3: I was listening to a couple of things people were saying about branding today, and there you go, that fascism word came up again.
0: Mm-hmm.
3: And back in the, let's call it the very early 70s, I took civics. I know what fascism is, but a lot of people don't.
0: Mm-hmm.
3: I'd say our branding, should be, let's get rid of Hitlerism.
0: Hmm.
3: Make America good again. Let's get rid of Hitlerism. Nobody will doubt it. Nobody will. I mean, we're not calling them, you know, horrible names like Hillary Clinton did. We're saying, let's get rid of Hitlerism and let them deny that they're Hitleristic or whatever.
0: Mm-hmm. Yeah.
3: That nobody doesn't know who Hitler was,
0: right.
3: And we're not saying you a Trump anything.
0: Yeah, this is reverse branding. I mean, basically, the Republicans branded Kamala Harris as the friend of trans people with all their advertising,
3: right.
0: And this would be branding
3: exactly
0: the Republicans as the friends of Hitler. Yeah, I get it. I like that idea, Lori. I like that. Thank you. Keep thinking.
3: Thank you.
0: I like the way you think. Thank you. It's 49 minutes past the hour. Back with more of your calls in just 60 seconds. Stay with us. It's the Tom Hartman Program, the place where despair is not an option.

0: Hey, thanks so much for sharing our program and for reaching out to our stations and sponsors and letting them know that you're listening. It really means a lot to us. So MAGA Mike and the Republicans want a religious test for people running for public office. They want to know that you are sufficiently Christian to be worthy of being elected. Right. MAGA Mike is one of these seven mountain evangelicals. There are seven domains where these dominionists believe that we need to have religion completely take them over. Education, religion, family, business, government and military, arts and entertainment, and the media. Seriously. This is not what Jesus was preaching when he said, give unto Caesar what is Caesar and unto God what is God's. This is the opposite, in fact, of what Jesus was teaching. It's the opposite of Matthew 25, where Jesus said the only way to get to heaven is by feeding the hungry, healing the sick, helping the poor. This is counter-Christian, anti-Christian, in fact. In fact, I think you could say it is the Antichrist's work. There's a piece about it over at HartmanReport.com. Check it out. Welcome back. 9 minutes before the hour. Picking up your calls here. Joan in Camino Island, Washington. Hey, Joan, what's up?
1: Oh, I just wanted to... Hi, Tom. I just wanted to tag on to the gentleman that had called in about the protests in Albania. A couple of days ago on MS Now, they had footage that the Albanian protesters are also at the island tearing down the barricades, barbed wire. I mean, it was women with children, too. I mean, it's everybody out there.
0: They're seriously pissed.
1: So that's all... Yes, they are.
0: I mean, this is sort of like, you know, if Donald Trump decided to sell the Grand Canyon to Putin, you know, and the Russians came over and put a barbed wire fence around it and said, we're going to build a resort here. I mean, that's how the people of Albania are responding.
1: Yeah. And that's all. And great show today.
0: Thank you, Joan,
1: for all you do.
0: Thanks for your kind words and thanks for adding to that. Michael in Bronx, New York. Hey, Michael, what's up?
2: Well, I want to apologize in advance for being so mad, but I heard what went down on Trump's so-called 80th birthday. Guy turns 80, and his despicable behavior reversed the digits, and that's how old he's acting. You know, more of an 8-year-old.
0: Certainly.
2: And we got plenty of 8-year-olds that are more responsible, more respective, and more mature than his fat rump would ever hope to be. And then the stunt that he pulled with that guy, Josh Hockett, you're not going to tell me, I'm not saying you, but no one's going to tell me that Trump didn't know what the hell he was doing. He certainly knew what the hell he was doing.
0: You're talking about the UFC fighter who said that Michelle Obama was a man?
2: Exactly. Yeah. And there was also reports that he pulled the same stunt with the same rhetoric with another female of color. So, you know, given Trump's history of racism, he would say he's the least racist. I would say he's the most racist. We need to pound on that. And the fact that this is now the second time the Obamas were racially attacked within 6 months. It was just a few months ago that Trump did the AI portrait of Obama and depicted them as apes.
0: Right, and to this day has not apologized for that either. No, you're right, Michael. This is, you know, an earlier caller referred to them as the Confederates, and this is the Confederacy back. And for the moment, they've seized control of America. And whether they're going to hold control of America and turn us into something like the old Confederacy in the 1880s, in the late 1850s, where you can't vote unless you vote the right way, where black people and women have no rights whatsoever, where if you protest or you speak out against the government, you go to prison, you can get hanged, you can, you know, you get executed, you lose your privileges, lose your land. That was the Confederacy. The old Confederacy was a fascist state. And that's what these guys are reinventing. Michael, spot on. Thank you. Doug in Fort Collins, Colorado. Hey, Doug, what's up?
3: Hey, Tom, thanks for having me on. I'll try to make this quick. You're talking about the right-wing bias, so the left-wing media.
0: Mm-hmm.
3: Well, I'm surprised that I had to Google these things to find these stories. There were 200 plus adults arrested in Texas last month for kidnapping and sexually abusing over 90 children. I had to Google, it's S-O-T-E-R-I-A, Sotera Shield 2026. Apparently, it's a real story.
0: Wow.
3: And it's like, why does this stuff not make the news? I mean, there's hundreds of kids and hundreds of adults. It happened in Alabama last month also. I hear nothing
0: well, I'm guessing
3: about
0: that,
3: it anymore.
0: You know, that the was the FBI involved in this? Was this a federal raid or a state raid?
3: Yes.
0: Yeah,
3: several.
0: So if the feds were involved, probably they're not bragging about it because it just reminds everybody of Trump's the charges that Trump was raping 15 and 16-year-olds. So
3: I think they just want to normalize it.
0: Yeah, well, it might be. Yeah. It might be. I mean, there's been a lot of Republicans recently busted for this kind of stuff, too. So who knows? But, Doug, thank you. Thanks
3: I have to go to foreign countries to get my news. Thanks, Tom, for all you do.
0: Yeah, good talking to you, Doug. Thanks. Clay in Vicksburg, Mississippi. Hey, Clay, you got the last minute. What's up? Oh, Clay, I'm so sorry. Your phone has that god-awful disease. We are changing phone companies, so let's try Don in Chicago. Clay, give us a call back tomorrow. Don in Chicago, you get the last 45 seconds. What's up?
4: Yeah, Tom. The guy that you had on there a few weeks ago who was talking about Trump when he got sued, his drawers off, and he filed bankruptcy. Now I know why he's in debt to these Russians. And one other thing, that guy Goldman, they had, when they was investigating Hunter Biden and his father, they didn't go through with a few. So he said this witness that we got, we know he gonna have information. And then they found out that this guy was a spy from Russia. That guy that Goldman or whatever his name.
0: Yeah, I got to run, Don. But thank you, thanks for sharing that. And thanks for being with us today. We'll be back tomorrow, same time, same place. In the meantime, don't forget, democracy is not a spectator sport. It requires all of us. That includes you. So get out there, get active tag. You're in. Have a great afternoon. Be good to yourself and the folks around you. Stay safe. Get your exercise. Eat your veggies. And out.

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1: So the International Criminal Court does not choose the world in which it operates. We live in the same planet and we observe the same shocking realities that not only you all see, but that people experience, not on the movie sets of Hollywood, but in their lives. So the question really is not whether the International Criminal Court is perfect. It is whether or not this world is better without it than with it.
2: That's Karim Khan, and this is Alternative Radio. I'm David Barsamyan. This edition of AR features Karim Khan on the International Criminal Court. The International Criminal Court, the ICC, is based in The Hague, Netherlands. Established in 2002 under the Rome Statute, the ICC is the first and only permanent international court with jurisdiction to prosecute individuals for the crimes of genocide, crimes against humanity, war crimes, and the crime of aggression. The ICC is intended to complement, not replace, national judicial systems. It can exercise its jurisdiction only when national courts are unwilling or unable to prosecute criminals. The court has brought charges against high-profile international leaders and, in some cases, has imprisoned them. Countries that are not party to the ICC and do not recognize its jurisdiction include China, India, Russia, Israel, and the United States. Our guest today is Karim Khan. He's a British lawyer and the third prosecutor of the International Criminal Court. He holds over three decades of legal experience navigating some of the world's most complex international war crimes and human rights cases. He spoke at the Oxford Union in Oxford, UK in May. And now, Karim Khan.
1: In this time of major power conflicts, in this time of uncertainty, the unpredictability of this moment is not light. The anchors of stability and security in so many parts of the world have been upended. And you will know that much rides upon now. We can no longer have the complacency to think that there is time. This is a time for action, for determination, not a time for being a spectator to the misery that so many people are feeling today. And so the call really, be more engaged, be more involved. Don't be demoralized by the state of the world and the agony and the cries of anguish that come from so many different parts of the world. It's a time to strain one's sinews, to act with more focus, and have a belief and a conviction that the misery we have seen, the uncertainty that so many bear, doesn't have to be a consequence of our humanity, but our humanity, your dreams, your future, compels a course of action requiring change. We see in so many different institutions an onslaught against these structures, the imperfect structures, the not fully efficient structures, sometimes even the dysfunctional structures, but the structures nonetheless that were built by a generation who suffered almost Armageddon, that suffered the Second World War, that suffered and saw atomic bombs in Hiroshima and Nagasaki, who saw the Holocaust and the brutality when nationalism suffocated sanity. And we see around us so many signs of rearmament. 800 billion from the European Union, 1 point so many trillion from the United States of America. You even see artists like Banksy with his statue blinded by a flag, not a flag of patriotism, not a flag of values, not a flag of principle, but blind adherence to something that shields or covers our conscience, our humanity, our responsibility to give and to serve. And states are scared. States are uncertain. States are sometimes disorientated, many of them. How did they respond to this new reality of unpredictability when erstwhile allies seem to be very unpredictable? And what do they do in terms of the values that they proclaim so loudly on so many occasions from so many fora? That we live in a world governed by law. We live in a world governed by rules. And then you and our approaching souls will no doubt proclaim, what do the people of Adre, who've run for their lives from Darfur, say to that? Where's the law for them? The people of Gaza or the West Bank, those that are mourning their loved ones that were killed in Israel, the women, the girls particularly, and other minorities that have been suffocated by the rigid and un-Islamic views of the Taliban, or the Muslim Rohingya who are persecuted by fundamentalism in the name of Buddhism, the most un-Buddhist teaching. Buddhism doesn't even allow a fly to be hurt, and yet look at the hate speech that is being proclaimed in Myanmar. So what of the law? And is it worth the paper it's written on? And why should anybody have the audacity to tell any of you, don't lose hope? How will anybody have the audacity to tell any of you, don't give up? I was elected prosecutor of the International Criminal Court, and I was sworn in June 2021. And this is a court that was controversial when it was born, when it came into force in 2002. Indeed, it was controversial when it was signed in Rome in 1998. And this is said by many to be a court for the weak, ignored by the strong. It has been said to be a court that changes the standard of legality depending upon who is committing the alleged crimes. It's said to be a court that is symbolic, not real, a fig leaf to, on too many occasions, to the naked reality that power trumps principle. And the law that we get are the scraps that the powerful allow us to eat and throw before us. But to that I say, let's peel it away. Let's peel it back and look at certain realities. Not as an apologist, but concretely, the International Criminal Court is an awful testament to the cruelty of man on so many occasions. That in this year, when we are routinely talking about artificial intelligence, we lose our own intelligence or conscience on so many occasions in so many spheres. How is it that on earth, medieval acts of brutality, of callousness, of cruelty take place? But the ICC is not a court of first instance. It is a court of last resort. It comes into operation when there's been failure. It's very important to understand that. The ICC, we come into action when there's been a failure. When there's a failure of institutions, when there's a failure of protection, when there's been a failure on a national level, either due to inability or unwillingness to comply with these basic standards. The genocide is not allowed. Crimes against humanity are not allowed. War crimes are prohibited. And the crime of aggression should be condemned and action taken. But the Nuremberg principles underlined how important it was, how important it is to call out prohibited behavior, not only as a function of moral clarity, and legal norms, but as an essential prerequisite to ensure stability and security. So the International Criminal Court does not choose the world in which it operates. We live in the same planet. We breathe the same air. And we observe the same shocking realities that not only you all see, but that people experience, not on the movie sets of Hollywood, but in their lives. So the question really is not whether the International Criminal Court is perfect. It is whether or not this world is better without it than with it. Is it worth trying to make it work better? Is it worth trying to expand the umbrella of protection to people around the world? We have 125 states that have signed up to the Rome Statute. And of course it is true, the United States and China and Russia, Pakistan and India, many others have not signed up, but 125 have signed up. Is it worth trying to persevere? And the other argument, of course, is you are quislings, you look away, make excuses, you act as apologists the minute you get difficult cases. And for many years, the criticism of the International Criminal Court was that this is a European court for African affairs. It was this court, Africa is a playground for international judges and prosecutors to apply the law against the weak or relatively weaker countries, economically developing countries. I would make two observations. Firstly, I give great credit to the continent of Africa and the countries of Africa who have signed up to this common charter of humanity called the Rome Statute. They constitute the biggest group, the biggest regional group. There are more African countries that voluntarily, without a gun at their head, without threats, in fact, in the face of threats on many occasions, they signed up to the Rome Statute. And that's evidence not only in the International Criminal Court. Look what Africa has done in the Special Court for Sierra Leone. Look what the continent of Africa has done in the Special Courts for the Central African Republic. Look what the continent did in the Extraordinary Chambers for Hisenhabre, the African Special Chambers for Hisenhabre that charged and prosecuted and then convicted the former president of Chad in the courts of Senegal. These are achievements of Africa for Africa to be proud of, because they have shown, despite many other problems, despite work to be done there as in every other continent of the world, they have sought to protect the rights of their individuals. But certainly it was correct that until for many years, the only warrants issued against any individual were related to African suspects. But that has changed. I applied for warrants in Georgia and in Ukraine, Russia. They were granted. We applied for warrants in Israel and in Palestine. They were granted. We applied for warrants in Afghanistan for the crimes of the Taliban. They were granted. We applied for warrants in the Philippines, in Bangladesh, in Myanmar. We opened an investigation for the first time in Latin America. So within the resources we have, the men and women of the office have been working tirelessly, trying to use this yardstick and trying to apply that yardstick of humanity, that yardstick of legality, more equally, realizing that the law should not care one jot what passport one holds, what color is one's skin, what religion one believes in or practices. The law should not care on any issue except that every human being, every child, every man and woman has a right not to be persecuted, has a right to live freely, has a right to hope and a right to progress, and certainly not a right to have their life snuffed out for the type of ridiculous reasons, hateful reasons that we have seen blight humanity's history and that it continues to do so. And it's important to note that the application of arrest warrants is not a soundbite. In many ways, that's when work starts. Individuals are presumed innocent. We have due process. We have independent judges who issue any warrants, who supervise proceedings, that there is fairness. And to those that say it's a fool's errand, that it's some kind of kumbaya lawyers and judges who think this is making a difference and it's all going to go nowhere, this is what people thought. When the Yugoslav tribunal was established, nobody thought President Milosevic, Karadzic or Mladic would see the inside of a courtroom. Nobody thought that Jean Kabanda, the Prime Minister of Rwanda, would see the inside of the courtroom. Nobody thought Charles Taylor would be arrested, the former president of Liberia. He's in Durham prison up north. Many people thought that President Duterte of the Philippines would never be held accountable in a fair trial, and all those things are taking place. But the context, of course, is one where there is politics. And Richard Goldstone, the first prosecutor of the Yugoslavian Rwandan tribunal, used to say that politics is at the margins and center of international law. If you don't understand the politics, one won't understand the law. And of course, states have their own strategic interests. They have their own friends. They have their own foes. But those friends and those foes cannot be a judge's friend or foe. Those friends and those foes cannot be a prosecutor's friends or foes. Because Lady Justice must be blind. And justice must be impartial. So independence is not the absence of pressure. There's pressure domestically. We saw in the Brexit debate, things get very heated on so many issues. Pressure is part and parcel for any judge, any prosecutor, any defense lawyer. They have to have the courage, the stamina, to apply the law without fear or favor. Independence is not giving in to that pressure and to try to apply the law equally. Now, of course, it's difficult. We have seen, even before the most recent outburst of tension in world affairs, the work of the International Criminal Court, of course, has been of great interest to some powerful states. Around December or so 2021, the Dutch government announced publicly that there had been a very sophisticated operation by the Russian GRU to place a spy in my office. We have seen very complex cyber attacks against the court. And we see that certain decisions that an independent prosecutor may take and independent judges may rule upon are not universally welcome. The disdain of the Russian Federation led to arrest warrants, and then those arrest warrants for elected officials escalated to convictions in absence. And the same applies in relation to the United States, that we had a mandate given to us by states. States had recognized Palestine. We applied the law equally in the way that it was applied in Ukraine and with Russia and in every other situation. Applications were put forward and judges ruled on the merits of those applications. And the threats, the attempts to dissuade led to executive orders and then sanctions. Some elected officials have had visas revoked, have had bank accounts closed, credit cards denied, family members sanctioned. This is the world of brute force, very crude thinking, sledgehammer approach to justice that we also see, unfortunately, in some countries. We see human rights defenders being targeted. And we see around the world so many human rights organizations sanctioned, not because what they do is criminal, not because what they do is undermining society, but because they're supporting humanity. And yet, remarkably, these groups, men and women of my office, public servants, special rapporteurs like Francesca Albanese and others, and victims, keep having this remarkable, unfathomable belief that the law is for them. Their houses may have been demolished, their families may have been decimated. They may carry the scars and the wounds and shattered hearts of conflict. And yet every time truthfully, I'm in awe when I sit with those survivors, whether it's in Cox's Bazar and speaking to Rohingya, or you speak to victims from any other part of the world. The same belief that this court that is far too far away in Holland, not close enough to them as it should be, a court they don't know much about, they see it as representing a vindication of their rights, that they are not invisible. They will not accept to be marginalized and downtrodden in the way that many have been marginalized and downtrodden. And that, in the simplest way, is why the ICC is important. Because the fact that the law sees people that some want to erase means something to those individuals at the time the action is taken to say what is happening is wrong, and they have every right to justice as we want. The office has tried to work at the speed of relevance, and there's been many exciting initiatives, policy papers on gender persecution, on gender crimes, on slavery crimes, environmental crimes, crimes against and affecting children. But much more important than that is there's this new effort by the men and women of the office to apply those policies in practice. And that's put into very sharp focus in relation to the applications that were applied for and granted in relation to two individuals of the Taliban for the crime of gender persecution of women and girls in Afghanistan. So this is not a jurisprudence factory. We don't see it as a place just to set norms. It has to have relevance to people that want the shelter. They want shelter, firstly, and they want also the shelter of the law. Don't give in to the doomsters and the gloomsters. Don't give in to despondency, because things are moving. Maybe, unfortunately, sometimes it may appear like a glacial movement, but there is a tremor. I think there is a reawakening, because in the face of the double standards we have seen and the apparent selectivity on so many occasions, people around the world, in villages, people, kids, families who could only dream of being where you are, could only dream of having the opportunities we have, they see clearly that they have rights and states and the powerful have obligations. And we see it in terms of other fora. South Africa, who has suffered so much, the people have suffered so much for the pernicious crime of apartheid for generations. They stood up and filed a case in the International Court of Justice, not for themselves, but for Palestinians. The Gambia, one of the poorest countries in the world, stood up. They stood up for the Rohingya on the other part of the world to say they have rights, and they filed before the International Court of Justice. And we see in the ICC, 41 countries filed and referred the situation of Ukraine to me. 7 states filed the Palestine situation, and others filed Venezuela, a case to come before the court. So there is an activity in which states do realize, for all the weaknesses, for all the imperfections, international law matters, because it puts in the center of the room, under a dazzling light, the contradictions and imperfections that we all observe. And it makes so many people realize, don't just talk the talk, walk the walk. Don't just proclaim, but act. Don't just promise, but protect. The Rome Statute, it's not the law of Italy. In the same way that the Geneva Conventions are not the law of Switzerland, or the Hague Conventions are not something particular to the Netherlands. This law is yours. In the most parched land in the Sahara, to the greenest valleys surrounding the fjords of Norway, there is no land in the world that has not seen at some time in their history the plant of justice bloom. It is the shared heritage of humanity. I'm not in the export business. And you don't need to be either. Because whatever one's religion, whatever one's legal system, common law, communist, Islamic, civil law, you will see in these fundamental principles of humanity that are what is prohibited. Certain values, certain norms that we have to take seriously and activate. We need to wake up each other. We need to wake up ourselves to say, as we are speaking, people are suffering. So how do we make the law more effective? The first point, it's too important to leave to the lawyers. Law is too important to leave to the lawyers. It's too important, certainly, to leave to the prosecutor. Too important to leave to judges. Because justice is your birthright. Every person is affected by injustice. And what has to happen is what has happened so well in the environmental movement. You don't need to be an environmental scientist to care about the environment. We need that transformation, that commitment, that sense of responsibility that galvanizes this room, your family, your friends, and communities, and you join hands physically and virtually, metaphorically, symbolically, with people around the world to say we're going to stand up for something. And that something should be principles of justice that prohibit that which cannot be excused, that cannot be explained away, that which cannot be tolerated. Rumi said, where there are ruins, there's hope for a treasure. And there are times when institutions that are built to uphold justice come under sustained pressure. They're questioned, they're weakened, and they're openly challenged. And in such moments, it's tempting maybe to disengage, to say, what's the point? The aspiration of equality is all hot air. Let's look after ourselves. We can't change it. The problem is too big. But despair does not simply reflect reality. Despair shapes reality. It's contagious. And that's why I think despair and despondency are the enemies to progress. Despair and despondency are luxuries we cannot allow ourselves. Because what right do we have, do you have, to despair and have despondency when people who've suffered so much have hope and have expectations and have rights? So justice and the commitment to justice was never built in perfect conditions. It's built by people like you, people more unfortunate than you, people that have sacrificed as much as you have to get where you are, people that would love to sacrifice in different ways to progress, but they feel at the mercy of powerful elements. If we can persist collectively, there is a hope that even in the ruins, as Rumi put it, even when laws and statutes and fine words may have been defaced, have been diluted, we should remember

0: to see the humanity in the stranger, to see the humanity in our neighbors, to see the humanity in ourselves, and that should also moderate the excesses that continue to scar so much of this planet. Thank you so much.
1: Thank you very much for joining us here today.
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1: You're currently on leave as prosecutor at the moment due to allegations that were raised against you. What, if anything, can you tell us about that and those allegations at the moment?
0: I can't say much, actually, because I'm bound by strict confidentiality obligations that I, of course, must and do respect. Of course, it's been reported and is accurate that I called for an investigation in October 2024. There was an external investigation thereafter. After that was closed, judges were appointed, three eminent judges were appointed by the Bureau of the Assembly of State Parties, and those judges unanimously reported back in March and said, from reviewing the evidence, the underlying evidence, and also the findings of the United Nations, they didn't find any misconduct or breach of authority. The matter is now before the Assembly of State Parties, but more than that, I really shouldn't say.
1: As you mentioned in your speech and with your role as prosecutor, the ICC received major attention for issuing arrest warrants for Benjamin Netanyahu and Yoav Gallant. Before the warrants were issued, you were sent a letter by U.S. Republican senators that said, quote, target Israel and we will target you. And as reported by the Middle East Eye, you received a phone call from the then foreign secretary and former prime minister David Cameron threatening to defund the ICC and leave the Rome Statute. Can you tell us what you felt about this pressure and why did you go ahead anyway?
0: Well, we went ahead because we followed the evidence. And it's not about us. It's about trying to serve and do right under the law and to those that actually look to the law for vindication and for protection. The senator's letter, in fact, went further, not only target you and your families, was the language used. And of course, it was a very eminent list of very senior United States senators. It was strange to read because one, of course, has respect for an institution like the United States Senate. But sometimes these letters speak more for those that send them than to those that for whom they are addressed. And yes, it's correct about Cameron. But, you know, I think threats are part and parcel to any judge or any prosecutor anyway. And a judge has to be deaf to those that clamour and look at the evidence. And I think that's what we have to do as the court is maturing. We looked at the evidence. The men and women of the office did not get deterred by warrants or by, sanctions. They kept their eye on the ball, which is focusing on the victims. And the judge did exactly the same. And I think that's how we have to keep going.
1: So you did go through with the arrest warrants. But how could you issue arrest warrants against the Israeli prime minister if Israel is not party to the Rome Statute and they've never recognized, for example, the ICC's jurisdiction?
0: Because Palestine is a state party. I mean, the same standard, when there was this cacophony of applause, it seemed to me, when we applied the law, not for applause, but we applied the law in relation to Ukraine and the acts of the Russian Federation. Well, Russia is not a signatory. But the allegations were on the territory of Ukraine, and that gave jurisdiction. In relation to Palestine, we looked at both, because certain acts that we looked into, for which warrants were eventually issued, took place, we allege, on the territory of Palestine, and some acts on Israel, on the territory of Israel, which is not a state party, the evidence disclosed that they were committed allegedly by Palestinians. Mm-hmm. And so we looked at the crimes, and we followed the evidence, and we submitted the applications we did, and the judges ruled in the manner they did, issuing warrants both in relation to individuals that were Hamas and also the two individuals that were Israeli.
1: So you announced your application for those warrants in a CNN interview on the 20th of May, 2024, before the pre-trial chamber had even ruled. The Guardian then reported in April 2025 that your own staff had asked the judges to issue a gag order on your public statements about the case because they felt your announcements were deviating from standard practice and putting pressure on the

0: bench. Why did you announce the application on television before the judges had decided?
1: Well, in fact, staff didn't do any such thing. That's the first point. I mean, I made the announcement firstly with two lawyers standing behind me, and that's on the internet. And after that, I gave an interview. But it was prosecutorial discretion. You know, deterrence has a value when there are ongoing violations and also important matters to let victims know that they're not forgotten, and judges will rule upon it. But it was not unprecedented. I did the same thing in relation to Georgia. We did the same thing in relation, my predecessors did in relation to, Kenya. The application for summonses were made public, and if one looks at other cases in the past, particularly by the first prosecutor, there were occasions when warrants were applied in secret and occasions when warrants were made public. I took the view, and it's a view I still have, that all things being equal, if there's an immediate arrest opportunity, warrants will be applied for secretly. That's, the office did that in relation to President Duterte. It was applied for secretly, and the first the world knew is when that warrant was executed. There are other occasions when, if there's not an immediate arrest opportunity, transparency, publicity, deterrence, and also to show that there is an active investigation, it militates in favour of public announcements, and that's what we decided to do. And the important bit is not even that. The important, you know, the headline: independent judges reviewed those warrants and they issued the warrant applications. And they issued the warrants.
0: Going back to the sanctions and the discussions that we had earlier on the letters that were sent by senators, it wasn't just senators. It was, you know, President Trump, in one of his first acts in his second term, imposed sanctions on you and your family. He and Secretary Rubio have boasted about those sanctions. And according to those reports, those sanctions made you lose access to, for example, your Microsoft email address. What signal does this send for the global commitment to international law?
1: Well, it was meant to be painful. It was tough for me and, you know, my wife and my children, because it extended Magnitsky sanctions that are sanctions for human rights abusers, alleged abusers. They don't even extend to family members, but my children, their visas were revoked to the United States and bank accounts were frozen. And I was the guinea pig in a way. That happened in February after President Trump's election, and then other elected officials were sanctioned, I think the deputies and some judges, in around August. Some NGOs, Palestinian NGOs, were sanctioned in September. The Assembly of State Party has decried intimidation. But, of course, states need to do a better job, because we're all public servants. And there's been a lot of discussion for a long time about sanctions blocking legislation. In the United Kingdom, we spoke a lot about sovereignty when the Brexit debate was coming along. One would hope that there is action to protect judges that are in the ICC. But I think, I said in the talk, some countries seem to be disorientated. It's an emotional disorientation. How do you deal with a new reality that when your friend and your ally is making taking action that is so threatening or out of kilter with the accepted norms of how one deals with international institutions committed to the rule of law? And, you know, it's gone beyond, as I mentioned, it's special rapporteurs, you see defunding of UN institutions. This does appear to be a concerted attempt to defund or corrode confidence in or capacity of international organisations. And that's why I was really saying this is the moment for all of us to realise we should speak up, because we remember the Second World War, we remember Niemöller. First they came for the socialists, I didn't speak up because I wasn't a socialist. And at the end, you know, they came for me, and there was nobody left to speak up for me. And unfortunately, in many ways, we're living in the 1930s, historically, in terms of the state of flux we're seeing. And I think we need to defend our values about what's important. And if we define progress, if one of the ways we define progress is conduct regulated by the law, we should try to practice what we preach. And that requires some stamina, some focus, and not platitudes, but concrete steps by elected officials in different countries.
0: Yep. And with that concerted effort that you were discussing, have you seen that diminish over time with people like yourself continuing to push back? Or has it been consistent and ongoing? Is there any kind of light at the end of the tunnel when it comes to the consistent going after people like yourself, people like Francesca Albanese, and so on?
1: Well, I think the judges of the ICC are resilient and they have not been dissuaded. The men and women of the office have not been dissuaded. Some states have really spoken up as well. And despite the fact that there may be some kind of riposte, there are enough countries out there that seem to be rightfully unwilling to accept a new type of social or legal political transaction in which they must take instructions in a way that violates their basic principles of their constitution or their sovereignty to conduct themselves in accordance to their own values. And I think most encouraging is non-politicians around the world, people of all faiths, all denominations, all nationalities, are saying, not in my name. These actions that you're saying are justified by X or Y, they don't accord with my conscience, they don't accord with my values, and you're not speaking for me to justify the types of acts we see, which is to, on many occasions, bludgeon and offer little respite.
0: So far, you have not charged any Israeli official with genocide. But the International Association of Genocide Scholars, a professional association of genocide scholars and Holocaust experts, has said that Israel's conduct meets the legal definition of genocide. The association said this on the 31st of August, 2025. So it's been 8 months since then, and so much more has occurred. Why hasn't any arrest warrant been sought or charges laid for genocide?
1: Well, I've been on leave for a year. I don't want to comment on what I can simply say is this. As a matter of law, I personally have never agreed since the days I was a junior prosecutor in the Rwandan tribunal with this concept that there's a hierarchy of crimes. You know, genocide is an inchoate crime. It doesn't actually need anybody to be killed. The incitement to commit genocide, for example, can be a crime. There could be a war crime, which is using noxious gases that allows thousands to have their skin burnt off and asphyxiate. That's prohibited. That may be, on the facts, more egregious. But yes, it's had a value because it represents within it something obnoxious, which is an intent to destroy in whole or in part a group. But we follow the evidence. The office follows the evidence. And the evidence at the stage when we made the applications justified the applications we submitted. And it's very important, as I've said on a few occasions, that we don't give in to pressure or clamour, is to make sure we have the right evidence. And I did the... Yeah, I think I'll leave it at that.
0: So back to your career as prosecutor in 2021, you announced you were deprioritising the parts of the Afghanistan investigation, looking at US forces and the CIA's secret detention sites in Poland, Romania and Lithuania, and would focus on the Taliban and ISIS-K instead. Amnesty International said the decision jeopardised your office's legitimacy. Jennifer Gibson at Reprieve told The Intercept it was a, quote, get-out-of-jail-free card. For the United States and the United Kingdom, 5 years on, with the United States sanctioning you anyway, was that the right call?
1: I think irrespective of sanctions or anything else, it was the right call. People and reasonable prosecutors may have different views. I simply took a view that I knew the capacity of my office, I know the funding, I know the resource, I know the men and women that are overworked. And already we're working on so many other additional, priorities. So I didn't hibernate it. Previous prosecutors had hibernated cases. For example, Darfur had been hibernated. I simply decided I don't have the people, the human resources to everything. Generally speaking, I will prioritise ongoing violations where lives can be saved to historic ones. And by that stage, the case had been deferred for a while. I sought permission of the judges after the Taliban takeover to reopen the investigation. It had been frozen before then because of a deferral application by Afghanistan, which is a state party, so I have jurisdiction. I saw what was happening to girls and women and all the rest of it, and I said I want to focus on that. And then Islamic State Khorasan, they're targeting Ahmadi and Hazari and so many other communities as well. But it doesn't mean that anybody's got a get-out-of-jail-free card. There's no statute of limitations for war crimes. And we've seen movement in other systems. You will be aware that Australia, for example, has done the right thing. I commend Australia. They had a Brereton Commission and others investigated historic abuses, and they have done the right thing. And that's what others should do under the law. But this is a matter that is still an active situation, so let me leave it at that.
0: You've now sought arrest warrants, against Russian, Israeli, and Myanmar leaders. The one P5 power you've stepped back from investigating is the United States. What's the principal distinction there?
1: The court is curtailed by jurisdiction. And the requirements of jurisdiction are, the, you know, in broad terms, if there's a Security Council referral, if there's a state party that has ratified the Rome Statute where the crime is committed, or if a crime is committed by a national of a state party, we're not out to get anybody. That would be completely wrong. Just because you're this passport holder or that passport holder, you should be looking at jurisdiction, law, and evidence. And if those converge so that you have jurisdiction, there are crimes within the jurisdiction of the court, you have evidence for those crimes and you can prove who's responsible, then the law should take its natural course.
0: So before you became prosecutor, you're one of the most prominent international defense lawyers in the world. You represented Saif al-Islam Gaddafi, Charles Taylor, the former president of Liberia, and William Ruto, now president of Kenya, and many others. You said in the past there's no real difference between defending and prosecuting, that it keeps one grounded. Now that you've been on the other side for 5 years, do you still believe that? And is there a defendant you would refuse to represent today?
1: Well, I'd refuse to represent all of them, because I'm the prosecutor. So it would be a bit of a conflict of interest. See, I'm lucky. I view it as lucky. I grew up in a jurisdiction, England and Wales, in which members of the bar can prosecute one week and defend the other week and act as a part-time judge the following week. And I think it is important because we are united, whether you're a judge, a part-time judge, like a recorder, or one is prosecuting a case or we're lawyers, we're officers of the court, we have an ethical and deontological responsibility to the court, to the proper administration of justice. And I think I found it enlightening because I've seen things from different vantage points in the courtroom. And I think in the end, we all act as victims, lawyers in the ICC, defense counsel, prosecutors, and we all work together trying to make sure at the end of the day there's a decision which is regulated not by power but by due process. That is not the politically expedient decision. That's very dangerous. If you start with the results you want and then make the process get to the decision you want, that's anathema. That's the opposite of due process. And, you know, an example to me, Richard Goldstone, again, I had, you know, as the first prosecutor of the Yugoslav and Rwandan tribunal, he was once asked by the American Bar Association, if I recall, how can we help? And he said, help the defense. So he got it as a South African, you know, first chief prosecutor and a giant, really, appointed by Nelson Mandela as the first, put forward by Nelson Mandela to be put the first chief prosecutor. I think we have to combine on the separate roles we have, respect each other, because that's one of the unique things of justice. Why we say, my learned friend, mm-hmm. It's not ad hominem attacks. It's not about who shines the brightest in the courtroom. It should be which is the best argument and where's the truth, and allow that to prevail. And I think that's why I think the bar is a very interesting profession and one that you know, I feel very privileged to be part of. I'm very grateful to that.
0: Now, France, Germany, Italy, Poland and Austria have all signaled they wouldn't enforce the warrant on their territory. Netanyahu has flown over the airspace of multiple ICC member states en route to the United States with no consequence. If the warrants you've issued against a sitting head of government are ignored by the court's own member states, what was actually achieved by issuing them?
1: You know, there's an international obligation to those states that sign up to the Rome Statute to cooperate with the court and to fulfill their Rome Statute obligations. It's not the case that there's been universal compliance. There were cases in the past when Omar al-Bashir, the former president of Sudan, went to a country and was not arrested. There have been cases more recently in the Libya situation where a secret warrant, was unsealed and the individual was arrested in Italy and then released and flown back to Libya. There have been, the examples you've given as well. I just think, look, countries have decisions to make. And there's a saying that I very much like, judges try cases and cases try judges. I think the same applies at the international level, that the states who create these courts who promise that there will be justice through the prism of cases will be seen to cooperate fully, partially, inadequately, or not at all. And that has consequences to their standing internationally, but also people around the world, I think, also are fed up to the back teeth with promises made and promises broken. They want to see change, and they want to see more humanity, not only for themselves, but for the wider world, because we're all interconnected. We are one large ecosystem.
0: On the topic of one broad ecosystem, how does the fact that, you know, many global powers with tremendous military power, such as the United States, China, Russia, India, and Israel, are not parties to the Rome Statute. So how does this impact on the effectiveness of the ICC to respond to genocide, crimes against humanity, war crimes, and any crime of aggression? How can we interlink in this ecosystem, as you said, if there are people who simply cannot be touched?
1: Well, two things. It's a great question. It's a work in progress. Some countries, Ukraine was not a state party. It made something called a declaration, Article 12.3 declaration. And that's how we opened the case. But they then ratified the Rome Statute once they got to know how the court worked. Libya, which is not a state party, we had jurisdiction because the Security Council gave jurisdiction. And when I announced in one of my last reports that I intended to find a way to foster complementarity, accelerate our investigations, but find a roadmap to closing the situation with some success for the victims and deliverables, Libya decided to invoke, remarkably, Article 12.3 of the statute. They said, no, we want to involve ourselves. And that familiarity, that cooperation can build trust that can lead to states joining. The big powers have their concerns. We have the United Kingdom, we have France, we have Germany, we have Italy, of course, but we don't have some very populous countries and big powers. But we also see in other international conventions, for example, the 1966 conventions on international civil and political rights and others, that for many years China and the United States were not state parties. After it operated sufficiently and the system matured, they also ratified. And then it's about compliance, how full it is, and all the rest of it. So I just think, look, there's no real option. We can't and shouldn't force states to come to some common ground about these elemental considerations of humanity. It shouldn't be a hard sell to say, look, guys, who's in favor of genocide? And if not, who's against it? And let's work together. I always said that these are quintessential American values, life, liberty, and the pursuit of happiness. We proclaim these truths to be self-evident, that all people are created equal. By the same token, these are values of all cultures, of all people. So there's a great cause for many states to revisit it. But they have to become familiar. We also have to perform better. We have to deliver more, preach less, and show that there is some willingness by the institution and the states that execute cooperation to make sure there's not selectivity and that there is due process and there's not going to be the triumph of politics over principle. Because if that's the case, if you can just make up a process, if you can just get the results you want, why on earth would a state submit to a foreign court and a foreign jurisdiction? It'd be madness. So this is why you've got to have independent judges, an independent process, and due process through all stages. That's one of the litmus tests to the confidence any people will have in their courts or in their legal system, whether that's at a local level, a regional level, you know, a national level, or an international level. One does hope that in the high offices of state, in the capitals of the world, sober reflection and consideration will win the day. Logic, reason, and legality will win the day. So we need more light and less heat, meaning more reason and less passion or unbridled passion in world affairs if we're going to pull back from the abyss of ever greater conflagrations and ever greater misery.
0: If you leave office and not one of the warrants you've issued against the sitting head of state or government, Putin, Netanyahu, Meng Onghyang, has been executed, would you still regard your tenure as a success?
1: Well, that's for other people to determine. I think the court already and the registry and the judges and the staff take great credit. We have a former head of state in terms of President Duterte that's currently had a case confirmed and is going to go, has been committed for trial. But I think what we do is follow the evidence. And when judges issue warrants, states have a responsibility. We don't have a police force, we don't have an army. They have an obligation to try to find means to execute those warrants. And I think this is the most important thing by the court by far. People around the world should say and feel that their lives matter. And we're not driven by extraneous consideration about who's in favour and who's out of favour, who's in fashion, who's out of fashion. We don't sway with which way the political winds blow. We try to navigate according to the winds of legality, not the winds of, you know, expediency. And I think that's ultimately that will lead to an ever maturing of the ICC as an institution and certainly of the office.
0: Thank you very, very much for joining us.
1: Thank you for having me.
2: You were just listening to Karim Khan on the International Criminal Court. He spoke at the Oxford Union in Oxford, UK in May. The moderator was Arwa El Rayes. Karim Khan is a British lawyer and the third prosecutor of the International Criminal Court, the ICC. In June, he was accused of sexual misconduct and has been suspended from his position pending further investigation. He denies all charges and says the allegations against him are politically motivated. The ICC's governing body said its decision to suspend Khan was, quote, not an indication of the final outcome, unquote. The ICC's governing body, the Assembly of State Parties, will decide Karim Khan's status. 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I'm David Barsamian. 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

0: everybody. 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
1: Hi, this is Yasser of Blackhead Biscuit, and you're listening to WCOMLP, Chapel Hill and Carrboro. It's the place to be for blues in North Carolina. 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
2: 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That's on a delay basis. 10 a.m. today, Tuesday. Usually it's noon. I'm your host, Mr. B. We have Jonathan Williams from Cedar Grove Law joining us in violation of our... He put the water glass right on top of the sign. I'm going to bring that table over in just a second. He's here already, and we are going to talk with him about all kinds of interesting agriculture-related law and whatever else comes up, animal law, both of them in the news here in Northern Orange County lately. He's doing my work for me. Anyway, it's going to be a fascinating show, at least in my opinion, because I'm fascinated by these topics. We'll have news from Northern Orange County to start with, because that is the location of the WHUP Sky Tower, high above legendary Dual Supply Hardware Store in beautiful historic downtown Hillsboro, North Carolina. The county seat and, as we all know, the seat of the pants. And right across our little mini pocket park, Cedar Grove Law. So we are neighbors, in addition to everything else. And let's see, if we have any additional time, we'll head south to Chapel Hill and Carrboro. Not likely, though, although I will mention disappointment. UNC fell to Oklahoma, which defeated the Heels very comfortably. Better that than a last-second walk-off or something in the College Baseball World Series final winner-take-all match. They jumped out to an 8-1 lead and coasted to victory, did the Sooners, denying UNC its first baseball championship. But other than that, we won't talk about Chapel Hill or Carrboro until tomorrow, when we'll have an all-news day. We're just going to stay in Northern Orange today, although some of the issues we will discuss concern the state and the nation, because that's the level that Cedar Grove Law is working on. And let's see, I have another guest coming on Thursday, and that would be Patty Cifuentes, the founder and proprietor of the natural products company, Dweller Essentials, based in Durham. Very cool stuff, and very timely, too. And all news on Friday. And then Monday, probably all news, I might have a guest. But regardless, after that, Tuesday through Friday, no news in the run-up to the July 4th holiday weekend. I'll be back the following Monday, but I will be out of town. So no news after Monday of next week. And that's okay, because there won't be any news. I'd have been scrambling anyway. We'll have some tunes, of course, to pepper the proceedings, starting with an artist we've played once before, I believe. She is going to be appearing at the Cave tonight. And this is from an EP she put out. And it's Roxanne Fortney.

Roxanne Fortney with a song right there called Suburban Escape. And that came out a few years ago. She is a singer and songwriter based in Chapel Hill, and she is going to be at the Cave tonight. A typical Cave triple bill, local singers and songwriters. Roxanne Fortney. This show brought to you with support from the law firm of, let's see, which one is it today? It is, well, both. I have two law firms and a third law firm, Cedar Grove Law, represented today. Of course, there's a strict separation between the business side and the editorial side, which I am representing right now. But Cedar Grove Law is a station sponsor, and we have two law firms that are sponsors of this show, including Painter Law. Personal injury attorneys is their specialty. 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And we appreciate their sponsorship of the 3D News and their support, beyond that, of this radio station. We have used their facility for a benefit or two. It's where we stage our, at least twice annual so far, hope to do it again, Evening of Rare Spirits. All right. The exclusive Mega Doppler 10,000 radar range triple XZ forecast. It's going to be a weird day today. It looks like we have some significant rain coming late morning, or mid-morning, actually. It will start as early as, 9 or 10. And it will run intensely for a couple of hours, maybe three, and dump an inch of rain on top of us in that short period of time. It's not so great for our local drought relief because a lot of it will run off. The ground is so dry and hard. But it will help our low lake levels. I don't think we'll see any flooding, but there is a danger of flooding if there's too much rain in too short a period of time with very dry ground conditions. So be on the lookout. Heavy thunderstorms, and that will be past us for the most part by 1 or 2 p.m., and then another little continued rainfall activity starting around 5 and going till 7. Not a lot of additional rain in the forecast, but depending on where you are, we could get some more measurable precipitation. But be careful this morning if you're on the road, starting around 9 or 10 and going till about 1. Rain could be very heavy at times. High today of only 79, a low of 58. Tomorrow, mid-80s, 58 overnight. That's going to be nice in the morning. Wow. And tomorrow, 85 the high, 62 the low, and then climbing to the upper 80s and low 90s for the rest of the week, through the weekend and into next week. Looks like midweek we're going to get up into the upper 90s and maybe hit 100. It's going to be pretty brutal ending the month of June and beginning the month of July. I don't know what July 4th is going to look like just yet, but that Wednesday and Thursday, it's going to be in the upper 90s. Another chance of rain coming on Friday. It is last Friday, and right now it's looking like, spirits could be dampened, as well as those outdoor tables. Starting late in the day on Friday, and the same with Saturday, p.m. thunderstorms both days. Not a lot of rain, but
It could affect outdoor events, including our last Friday, but we'll know more later in the week. Ongoing drought is affecting community gardens. Got to get someone in to talk about the latest community garden here in Hillsboro. They are reconstituting the old community garden off of Cameron. And it just ended up being their best bet. So they've got that cleaned up. And this was post-Chantal. It all got washed out. And they're now regenerating the community garden here in town. But community gardens all over the Triangle have been adversely affected by the drought. Little piece on this, ABC 11. Cucumbers, okra, tomatoes all wilting faster than usual. And that, of course, reduces yields. And most of the community gardens go to food distribution centers in the Triangle, hyper-local food hubs and schools and other places. So that's going to be a bit of a hit. Following the death of County Commissioner James Etta Bedford, tributes coming in from all quarters, her fellow commissioners all weighed in with tributes. She apparently died from complications on Sunday following hernia surgery, which is usually not that severe, but we don't know the details at UNC hospitals. Hernia surgery, it seems, gosh, tragic, because might be preventable. Might have been. No longer is it preventable. Anyway, James Etta Bedford passed away after a long stint of serving the public in various elected capacities. Gene Hamilton, Amy Fowler, Marilyn Carter, Phyllis Borty-Ascott, and Earl McKee all shared their memories and statements on James Etta Bedford's passing. And the local media published them. Lisa Cayley, Executive Director of Extraordinary Ventures. We've had her on a couple of times. The Chapel Hill nonprofit that provides job training and employment to people with intellectual and developmental disabilities, knew firsthand the impact that she had on the autism community, advocating tirelessly for folks with disabilities. Because her own daughter was autistic, she just knew what agencies to call and who might be of assistance and was a good, calm person to direct people when things were really rough, Cayley said. So she apparently was involved both as an individual, helping access services for people in need, as well as from her capacity as an elected official, trying to make sure services were properly funded. Her family is asking friends to make a donation to the Autism Society of North Carolina's Camp Royale. What happens next? Well, it's a little confusing. If you're interested in applying for her position, you must be a member of the Democratic Party, number one. You must live in District 1 because she was a District 1 representative, not an at-large rep. That covers Chapel Hill and Carrboro. Nomination forms will be posted to the Orange County Democratic Party website. It's not clear if you can submit, throw your name in the hat through some other channel, but orangedems.com. Members of the Democratic Party, Orange County's Executive Committee, who live in District 1, will recommend a nominee to fill the seat. The commissioners don't have to accept the recommendation. But, of course, if there are no other avenues to submit your name, they probably will have no other options. It's not clear. We'll try and resolve some of these questions. That nominee, once approved, will fill the seat until her term expires in December. And then that same executive committee will choose a candidate to appear on the November ballot. Once again, I don't know if the commissioners will have veto authority or not. So a lot of questions about that. Meanwhile, the county commissioners have canceled their retreat scheduled for Saturday. Their annual retreat. It was supposed to be at the Witted Building. It doesn't say why, but we assume because
of the death of Commissioner Bedford. They will reschedule sometime in the summer. Port Hillsborough has received a $3,400 grant from the Food Lion Feeds Charitable Foundation. They have received several of these in the past. The foundation has awarded more than $25 million in grants over time. And other recipients of the grant for 2026 include Table in Chapel Hill and the Interfaith Council for Social Services, also in Southern Orange. Good for Food Lion and good for Port Hillsborough. Coming tomorrow, the busy day in Northern Orange, the Passmore Center will have a free fan distribution event starting at 9 a.m. going till 1 p.m. You cannot reserve fans. You just got to show up. Orange County Job Fair tomorrow, 10 a.m. to 1 p.m. on Mayo Street. And once again, you have to register to participate. ncworks.gov is where you can register and fill out the basic information form. Lots of employers on hand. If you're looking for a gig, tomorrow is a good time to find one. Local employers as well as the county will be there with tables and information. Central Carolina Women in Business presents a self-defense class at the Fighting Club on North Churton Street. And it's free for chamber members. It's a modest fee if you're not. Registration encouraged but not required. Black Belt Mary Holmes will have a hands-on self-defense class. You can find out about the Fighting Society as well as the Central Carolina Women in Business. That's tomorrow, 5:30 p.m. is the time, just after work. Also tomorrow, the Historic District Commission meets. I will review the things that they are doing at their meeting tomorrow morning. But it's a pretty basic agenda for them. Nothing dramatic. Friday is last Friday. We'll get into the details about that tomorrow. That would include the special happenings outside on the lawn. We'll have a better idea of whether those will take place as scheduled. Music indoors and out. There are at least seven bands scheduled to perform. And, of course, the art walk all around town. That's last Friday. This Friday, low-cost vaccination clinic hosted by Orange County Animal Services. That will be Saturday, 9 a.m. to noon. It is not a spay and neuter clinic, just vaccinations and microchips, but they are dirt cheap. $10 for a rabies vaccine for cats and dogs. And that'll be at Orange County Animal Services on Eubanks Road in Chapel Hill. Finally, Eyes, Ears, Nose, and Paws will have its service dog team graduation, and the public is invited. Based here in Hillsborough. The event, however, will take place at the Southern Human Services Center on Homestead Road in Chapel Hill, 11 a.m. It'll only be an hour and a half, so show up on time. Activities for kids, and you can meet the service pups in training. Graduation day. Eyes, Ears, Nose, and Paws. Great organization. Let's take a musical break and come back with Jonathan Williams, our special guest from Cedar Grove Law. First, we will hear from Ike Riley.

0: That was Ike Riley. And Ike Riley from, where is he from? Libertyville, Illinois, is going to be at the Poorhouse tonight. He went through some personal struggles and emerged by creating a family band. That was Precious Cargo, plays with his sons, a band called Ike Riley and the Assassins. But I think this one, he'll have a band. I don't know how many people around him. That was released just a week ago. No, 2 weeks ago. That song called Precious Cargo and the album Blind and Surrounded. Ike Riley. I like that tune. And again, they're going to be at the Poorhouse tonight. We are back with our very special guest, Jonathan Williams from Cedar Grove Law, officially. Good morning, Jonathan. How are you doing?
1: Good morning, Bob. Doing well. Thanks for having me.
0: You have now established a middle ground look. It was usually either a tie-dye or a suit, but now you've got this sort of more slightly toned down, solid T-shirt and your new do, cut the ponytail. How's it all feel?
1: Feels good. Feels cooler with the hair being, you know, able to breathe a little bit, let the breeze hit the side of my head some. It's been a few years for that, but it's been nice, especially being at the beach a couple weeks ago.
0: Beach.
1: Yeah, it was great. And then, yeah, I have added the non-graphic tee to the wardrobe. Slight upgrade from the graphic tie-dye tees.
0: I don't know if it's an upgrade. It's just a little, it's a little more toned down, a little more. It's an in-between look. It's a tweener look.
1: According to HR at Cedar Grove Law, it's an upgrade. So the HR being Anna.
0: Well, how are things at the firm? You've been very busy, but just in general, things going well?
1: Yeah, going well. It seems to kind of pick up. You know, tax season seems to kind of pick up. Slow by the end of the year, first of the year, then it amps up. Summertime, kind of a wave, slows down again, I guess, as you know, folks go and travel and go on vacations. But also, you get interesting stuff in the summer. Something about the heat kind of brings out the unusual.
0: Yes, to say the least. Well, first of all, let's talk about cases. Congratulations on finally, the Orange County District Attorney dropping their case against Mary Carter and her business, Carolina Hemp Hut, which was mysteriously being pursued by the county, which I still don't quite get what their thing was, because the county has traditionally been less aggressive about marijuana-related prosecutions than other counties, but they just clung to this one for some reason. And this was not one like a possession case. This was a case that clearly, from a scientific standpoint, was not something that she was doing intentionally. There was just a situation.

0: County store. And so it's basically the same charges, just different store, different location. So Durham County, for the same reasons that Orange County ultimately dismissed it recently, dismissed it earlier on. Now, first, I would like to give credit to Mary for not taking what I would call like a pickoff offer. Early on, there was a great deal that 10 out of 10 people charged with these types of offenses would take it because it would keep it off your record, but it wouldn't be a true outright dismissal, as you know, we agreed that it should be under the state of the law, the jury instructions, and what she was charged with, along with a bunch of other items that we contend were, you know, in violation of her Fourth Amendment rights, bad search and seizures. But even that aside, let's assume we lose on that. We still ultimately win, we contend, on the other items with the jury instructions. But the DA, so to Mary's credit, one, she didn't take that pickoff offer. Two,
1: basically a plea deal.
0: Yeah, exactly, a plea deal.
1: Right.
0: And so instead of, you know, that's them saying, hey, you know, well, you've got this big super duper case. Why would you be offering such a great deal if you didn't think you could win it, you know, to me? So Mary was picking up on that. And to her credit, she withstood the heat and, you know, another year later having to deal with the legal cost and stresses that come with it. But I will also, in addition to that, commend the district attorney, Maren Hardin, because I wouldn't characterize this as the county pushing it. Based on what I know and what I can disclose, you know, this was prosecuted by the ALE, which is state. And so they came in and used and abused the county, in my opinion, by taking advantage of the police officers, county officers, the DA, trying to push their case, when at the end of the day, Maren Hardin finally said to them, look, this isn't, you know, under the law. You know, not getting into the details, I don't know what they said, but essentially agreed with us, we can't win this case.
1: ALE is the Alcohol Law Enforcement Division, just to be clear.
0: Correct.
1: Could the DA not have just said, sorry, we're dropping the charge? Why did they have to follow through with the ALE's case?
0: Well, they ultimately did. And so, but there's also a lot of behind the scenes, what would you say, bureaucratic aspects that I'm not, you know, familiar with, that I know between the law enforcement agencies, the prosecuting agency, they all kind of work together. And so if you were to say, oh, we put in all these hours, all this time, and invested all this money on this case, here's what we think. And so the police, or whoever the investigating agency is, right, in this case the ALE, brings this to the DA and said, hey, here's our case, it's airtight. And then the DA gets it and says, ooh, here's some issues. Defense attorney gets it, here's some more issues. So all the parties are going back and forth, and well, here's an easy solution. So oftentimes the district attorney, or in federal cases, the federal attorney, they're kind of stuck in the middle, right? Because they're like, oh, yeah, there are some legal issues, but we also have an obligation to do our very best to kind of quote-unquote their client, which is the police, you know, in a way they represent them, although it's different than someone representing an individual charged with a crime. But I would say reason and logic ultimately prevailed, because there are plenty of counties across the state where the DA would have just said, hey, if you think it's such a good case, take it to trial. And we didn't have to do that here. And so hats off to the DA here in Orange County for doing that.
1: All right, good. Well, and good for Mary Carter, who we've had on the show. She was on talking about this case. Still looming is the federal law change that was part of the budget bill that would change the rules about percentages and make it basically would destroy the hemp industry in the United States as we know it. That remains to be seen whether they're going to follow through with it. There's billions of dollars at stake, but there's nothing that that you can do or that Mary can do to forestall this. This is strictly a federal issue. Or would you maybe join some kind of mass action?
0: Well, that's the thing, is how far are you willing to go, right? Like, I mean, it just depends. But yeah, the big issue is this is a federal bill, right? So going back to, what was it, last year even, when this was passed, the best hope right now, it looks to be, is for an extension of the implementation of it, to give them time to hopefully rework it and come up with a new, you know, bill that would not have the restrictions that this one currently has on the hemp industry, because of the 2018 Farm Bill opened it up for, you know, North Carolina to become, I believe, number 8 in the hemp farming industry, with the trajectory of being

0: you know, even the top one, two, or three in a few years. But all that now is going to be put on hold because a lot of folks are just abandoning or not planting. Some are with the hopes of it changing.
1: Right.
0: But, yeah, there are. If you go into the local hemp shops and dispensaries, not the little vape shops, and that's the problem. You know, that's maybe a story for another day.
1: The vape shops are not as concerned with legal limits and some of those things. They just want to sell whatever they can get. They're not concerned with quality. They're not concerned with source, as Mary and Carolina Hemp Huts are, and legitimate hemp producers. So that's a whole different issue. All right, so we'll have to wait and see on that.
0: Yeah, so yeah, kind of wait and see, and then like if you have a local dispensary or hemp shop you go to, they have information there on how to get involved, what nonprofits, organizations you can join or contribute to help, you know, combat the current bill.
1: Okay. Next, I want to talk about agritourism because a lot of issues surfacing around agritourism. Yesterday, as you know, we had Dale Edwards on from the News of Orange who did this story about the parties at the F7 Blackstone Ranch in Orange County in a subdivision that are allegedly, at least so the residents of the subdivision say, in violation of their covenants. And you actually looked some of this up in advance, for which I am grateful because you're now prepared to talk about it. But there's all kinds of issues around this, some of which have to do with agritourism and some of which don't. And so let's fill in a few holes, first of all. Were you able to get a hold of the covenants themselves, or do you know whether or not the sort of general objections that the neighborhood had to having these parties are specifically referenced in the covenants as not being permitted, or what the situation is?
0: Yeah, I was able to track those down, and basically it's twofold. There's a maintenance agreement, a road maintenance agreement that's at issue, plus the covenants as well. So we'll start with the covenants to your question. They're essentially a restatement of the law on nuisance in North Carolina, that you cannot have any sort of activities that unreasonably interfere with another member of this community's use and enjoyment of their land. So it's a covenant. You're using that, but it's also just essentially saying, hey, we're going to have a covenant that says you can't violate the law as the law already is written. So it's kind of redundant, but it is a means to have a claim for breach of a contract. So they're using that to their advantage along with a nuisance claim as well. So it's just, you know, it's smart and wise as an attorney to use any sort of claim you could potentially have, because then that's just stacking up the claims the other side has to defend and your potential claims you could win and recover upon.
1: Now, I think it does make sense that a 2,500 person party with people making a lot of noise well into the night is a nuisance to the neighbors, but it's a fairly subjective assessment that must be made as to whether or not something is a nuisance. How does that work?
0: Yeah, it's one of those subjective-objective tests, right? Like, reasonableness is supposed to be an objective standard and test, but who determines reasonableness? Well, it's each of our subjective, you know, opinions and thoughts. So that's what goes into it. So really what it boils down to, who's your judge or who's your jury making that determination each time? There's no guaranteed outcome here, but with this case, you know, your lawyers make your arguments on each side as to reasonableness, reasonable use. Well, how does this interfere, right? This other side, well, how is this bothering you? Well, the other side's going to say, well, we're up late at night, all this. And then, but back to the agreements, to me, the stronger argument here and what I think they're more worried about on the defendant's side is the maintenance agreement violation, because they're required by the agreement to be responsible for a greater portion of the road maintenance and repairs. And they're claiming that they've, you know, damaged and caused all these issues. I'm guessing those repairs are extremely costly. And that's going to be one of the items they really push for here, along with, and we'll get to it in a minute, the injunctive relief they're seeking to keep, the restraining order to keep them from further having events and parties that they've been having and have advertised to have throughout the course of the year.
1: One interesting thing that did not come up yesterday in our conversation with Dale is that F7 and the owner James Montague don't own the property. It's owned by somebody else. I didn't know that. I'm not sure Dale knew that.
0: Yeah, there is an LLC, looks to be a single member LLC, named Sunrise International. And so according to the allegations in the complaint, Sunrise International, the owner of the property, fell on financial hard times, got behind thousands of dollars in property taxes, therefore started leasing the property to the other defendant, the Blackstone Ranch.
1: F7 Blackstone Ranch, yeah.
0: Correct.
1: So they're leasing it to F7. How does that affect the ability of the owner or the leaseholder to conduct activities on the property?
0: Well, great question. So kind of breaking that down, you know, how does it impact the road maintenance agreement? Well, the road maintenance agreement applies to the property owner. You know, the Blackstone or F7 Blackstone can say, hey, listen, we're not a party to that. You can't say we're in breach of contract. So, you know, that kind of goes to one party and the other party has a good defense there. Same with the restrictive covenants. Now, you may have a stronger argument against Blackstone there because you can parlay in the actual nuisance law and say, well, not only has the property owner violated the covenants and the nuisance law, you know, I would have added a joint venture and a conspiracy claim or claims as well, say they're in cahoots together, but that's, you know, it's, you know, not a critique
1: right.
0: or criticism, just, well, if you're going to add some claims, here's another couple you could add based on these facts.
1: And just to be clear, you're not representing any of the parties
0: Correct.
1: Involved here. You're just assessing it from afar.
0: Two good firms, I will say. I know both firms, good attorneys involved here.
1: On both sides?
0: On both sides, correct.
1: Wow, interesting. We'll have to wait and see how that all plays out. Have you checked in is there any indication as to how this intersects with the agritourism rules? Because I know that James Montague says that this is going to be a farm use. It's going to be farm activities. They're going to have horses there. And the idea, I guess, is that it will be related to some kind of farm activities. He says it's a working farm, although there was no evidence of any horses actually being there. Does that factor in at all to this lawsuit or for future use?
0: So there is, yes. While there may be some agricultural farm use going on, and agritourism is defined to include equestrian activities, it goes on to explain a little more, but one important part here, and remember back to the, was it Grove Park, or not Grove Park, the
1: Union Grove Farm.
0: Union Grove Farm.
1: Yes.
0: How there was the opinion that talked about, well, how kind of necessary and involved are the rural settings to what's going on. That's what I think you're going to have the issues with here, because they're having some throwdown parties that have nothing to do with equine activities, which is right. what they're claiming they do out there. And the events that are taking place on the farm because of its farm or rural setting. If you're having music blasting and the party's going on that they have photographs of in the complaint and the events that they're advertising, there is no way you need to have horses around that kind of activity. That is supremely dangerous, for one. Two, it makes no sense. And three, come on, that's not even realistic, right? Like, these parties have nothing to do with equines whatsoever. So they're going to have a hard time selling that. So if that's their best defense and argument, they've got problems.
1: Yeah. Well, I mean, I guess in Union Grove Farms' case, they're growing those grapes, and there's no question they're growing grapes. They're definitely doing it. The question was, to refresh the memories of our listeners, is that they wanted to build a 2,500-seat amphitheater, and they claimed that that was part of the farm use and therefore a related agritourism activity. The county ultimately decided that it was not part of the a legitimate claim to being a farm use. In this case, there doesn't seem to be any farm activity, even if equestrian activities are allowed under the rules. Do they have to prove that they are engaging in some kind of farm use? Or is that only if they want to qualify for a tax exemption or to have other related activities on site?
0: So this is where there's some overlap between the bona fide farm use and that statute, which goes to county zoning, right, which is what they're claiming they have here. And they very well may have bona fide farm use with the county for what they're doing. However, certain activities can be excluded from that provision. And that also gets to the point that bona fide farm use exemption he's trying to claim here isn't going to help them when it comes to nuisance law. That only helps them with zoning, right? So while they may claim that they can have bona fide farm uses out here, these parties that are causing a nuisance could still be, you know, exposing them to liability. And two, it could be enough to take those activities out of the bona fide farm use. I don't see them getting any sort of, you know, grant from the county to find these sorts of activities but to be bona fide farm use.
1: Yeah.
0: But then you also, in the second layer, you've got the present use value, which is the PUV, where you do have to prove certain activities to qualify for that tax exemption. And there's a lot of the same requirements there in that statute that's in the bona fide farm. In fact, the bona fide farm borrows from that tax statute and says if you can show your PUV status, then that'll help you get qualified as bona fide farm.
1: Okay. So we're seeing these large rural tracts being used for these big parties. There's Smokehouse Valley Farm in Orange County that had a big party in May of 2025 that prompted 70 emergency calls. Last weekend, there was one in Green Level in Alamance County. 2,500 people attended, and there was all kind of problems there, violence and other things. Freaknik 26 was the event. This is increasingly common as a way, I guess, to generate revenue. It's really pushing the boundaries of what's okay. There are a lot of laws that seem to kind of overlap here when determining whether or not they can do this. But are you seeing a lot of landowners just trying to make some money by having these events? And is it case by case, or are people taking advantage of lax enforcement and the vagaries of the law?
0: I think it's definitely a case by case. There is sort of a small trend of folks trying to take advantage, you know, find a loophole in the law that they can use to, you know, make a profit or do something like that. I think I've talked about it before. There's a lot of romanticism in farming, right? So people want to go have the farm, do the agritourism, have events. But there are some, you know, really legitimate ones. I've got a couple of cases recently where one over in Western Carolina where they'll issue a stop work order saying that you can't do certain things because your building's not up to code. Because you're doing X, Y, and Z activities, they're like, no, this is a bona fide farm use. For example, one, they're having religious type events, kind of like almost like church service meetings, but it's in the rural setting, and they're taking advantage of it, of being out in nature and utilizing it the way in which the opinion from Union Grove said, look, this is a way, because there were certain aspects they found to be truly bona fide farm use and agritourism because of the way they incorporated the rural setting. And we have the case here, so we, you know, defended and wrote back and said, no, this is how it's being used and incorporating the rural setting, and they backed off and allowed it to go forward. And so that was a true legitimate use, whereas others, right, like the Freaknik party, that's I fail to see how that incorporated the rural setting other than there was plenty of space. But that,
1: lots of
0: the
1: space.
0: Fact there's lots of space is not envisioned or mentioned in the statute. So that's where they're going to have problems and will ultimately lose.
1: Are you seeing, I mean, there are a lot of places that have chosen to create event venues of some kind, transforming a barn into an event space, a lot of wedding venues in rural settings. Are there clear lines as to what you can do and what you can't do, or are people just seeming to go for it, make an investment, and then start making money off of it? Because I don't know that a wedding really is a bona fide farm use. It's just sort of a way to make money off of your space.
0: Right. And that's the more classic type of the agritourism, right? So, but you've got to have the underlying agriculture on the property. And what you do see more of are farmers or people owning the land looking to do this on the other side and then looking for investors. So there's starting to become more of a bridging the gap between the people with the actual farming land and people with the know-how on catering, hosting events, promoting events. So you're starting to see more of that come together. And that's truly the way the statute reads, right, for these. You know, and you see the photographs, too. It's like, right, where can we go to the farm and have an event and then take all of our photographs that you see afterwards? And there's a lot of places like that. And those farms and businesses don't seem to have any trouble getting approved or, you know, maintaining the bona fide farm status and being able to have agritourism as a bona fide farm use.
1: Jonathan Williams, Cedar Grove Law. You can find them at cedargrove.law. It's their website address. Learn all about their team, their services, and anything else you need to know about them. Some good press they have received. Let's talk about vultures, because that's something that has been in the news. We've gone national now with our vultures. You're familiar with the situation, and from your perspective, where do things stand with the town's lawsuit against the folks who have been charged with luring vultures to town, the Ostrands?
0: So it looks like the case is pending, and so there's a complaint for injunctive relief, declaratory relief, judgment against the individuals who have been accused of luring in vultures and other, what is it, carrion birds that are causing trouble here in town with, I guess, roof trouble, droppings, yeah. What have you. So right now, there is an answer that's been filed by the defendants, the individuals charged. They do not have an attorney. Word of advice, everyone, do not file an answer without an attorney, because it may expose you to having admitted your case without realizing it, which appears to be what has happened here with some of it, but I won't get too far in the weeds on that. However, the town's just seeking for an injunctive relief. In my opinion, they want a court to order, hey, you're in violation of the statute, and then two, no more luring in vultures. While the defendants claim, well, we've stopped doing it, it's kind of a moot point, etc., I think the town says, well, we still have, one, we have allegations you're still doing it, and two, we've proven that you've done it enough to get this injunctive relief to have you ordered not to do it. And if they get that, then in the future, they can use that to come back and hold them in contempt of court. Let's say they do it again after they've gotten this judgment. That's the real teeth they're looking for, because with that contempt, they could be locked up in jail each time they violate that.
1: So they have admitted that they used to do this. They say they don't do it anymore. That was in their answer that they submitted without the advice of an attorney. So they're basically admitting guilt. But what level of proof is required to hold them accountable in the future if someone says they're still doing it and they say, no, we're not?
0: So that's also a great question, because with that, if you get the judgment order ordering them not to do it, the injunctive order, then the burden of proof is lower than a misdemeanor, which is a criminal offense, and that's guilt beyond a reasonable doubt. And let's be honest, misdemeanors usually don't have the teeth that, you know, felonies do. But with the civil violation, that's preponderance, just a, you know, very much, you know, more likely than not kind of standard versus the higher standard of guilt beyond a reasonable doubt. So it'd be much easier to prove, and you can have jail time to go along with it.
1: How do you prove it, though? You have to film them in the act? I mean, if they're saying we don't do it, and there's plenty of other stuff for the vultures to eat, they're hanging out of the town dumpsters, which is where they're getting some of their meals. What do you need to do if they're saying we're not doing it, period? Do you need to catch them in the act?
0: Well, I think in today's age, pretty easy to get photos of you know, items, video going on. But yeah, you would need more than just, I guess, allegations, right? But if you had credible witnesses who could come in, you know, and if they were believable, hey, we saw them out doing X, Y, and Z, luring them in, feeding them this way, then if those folks were believable, unimpeachable, that could be enough. It's risky, but with that lower standard of proof, that might be all you need, right? If you have these you know, three or four people that are credible individuals.
1: I saw him.
0: I saw him doing it.
1: Wow.
0: Or, you know, you could piece it together with preponderance of the, you know, or pieces of evidence, but who's going to investigate that and bring in experts to show all that? But, yeah.
1: Okay. Well, thank you for catching us up on all of this. Jonathan Williams, Cedar Grove Law. Any other cases that you're working on that have implications for us here locally or in the state or beyond?
0: I would say that I touched on it a little bit, the case involving the church meetings, the right, there also some right to congregate laws starting to be implied here as well. So how does that intersect with the bona fide farm use? Do you have a right to congregate parlayed with, or does that then take it out of a bona fide farm use if you're now congregating for church? But if you're only doing it there because it's in a rural setting, and within a week of that, we had another case very similar over here on the eastern side call in. So I think you're going to be seeing more and more of the agritourism come into play. People are going to start having more events and meetings and trying to utilize larger buildings, which then triggers electrical permitting, septic, right, all these things, which you still have to, even under a bona fide farm, you're still subject to permitting, right? You got to be up to code. But that depends on what you're doing. So is the person coming out there testing the electrical and septic based on your use as, you know, what, bona fide farm? Or now are they going to treat you, well, you're now running a commercial building. So now the code is different where it's like, no, let's back it up. So we're starting to kind of see folks butt heads with code enforcement because they're interpreting the use as to something other than the bona fide farm use.
1: Do the agritourism laws and statutes need to be revisited, do you think, given how much has evolved and developed since they were put into place?
0: It's one of those, the toothpaste is out of the bottle now, right? You can't get it back in, so it's just kind of a damage control. Or not, I don't know, damage control, but I guess some sort of control going forward. Because if you look at the history of the cases in the statute, from about 2010 till now, there were a few cases, one over in Statesville, that got into bona fide farm use. The court held, well, no, certain things are bona fide farm use, but we find this biofuel diesel operation yet going not to be. Well, guess what the legislature did? They went and revised the statute to now include that activity. So it seems to be going on an expanding trend, or has for a while. Now, whether that'll change is another story, but it seems to be more expansive and inclusive of certain activities on farm, but it seems to be more toward the agricultural or more of the farming type activities versus the agritourism. There hasn't been a lot of case law on the agritourism the way it has on other uses, but I would venture to say that as it expands, that's going to create more wiggle room for people to try to get creative under the agritourism aspect of it.
1: Fascinating. Thank you so much. Jonathan Williams, Cedar Grove Law, we will have you back to catch up. There's a lot of stuff that you do that we have not addressed. Animal law. I'm wondering about any bird flu cases. You hear about an occasional bird flu case, and suddenly they have to wipe out an entire population of poultry or something, and it devastates the individual farmers who are involved. I don't know if there are potential legal avenues to explore there, or if you've encountered any of that. But we have a lot more to talk about. Let's get you back in on a periodic basis to explore some of these other avenues of your practice.
0: Let's do it. You know where to find me. Not far.
1: Thanks. And also, thank you for renewing your station sponsorship. Very much appreciated.
0: Oh, our pleasure. Thank you for all you do, Bob.
1: Let us hear in our remaining few minutes from Deacon from Baltimore. Deacon is going to be at Boom Club in Durham, a new venue. Never heard of Boom Club, but that's where Deacon is going to be, real name Josh Dibb, and that will be tonight. Let's hear from Deacon. Oh, why did it reset? I know it starts at 5 seconds. Here we go.

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0: del Sur, San Luis, quien va a producir un LP Chapel en Carbro, radio comunitaria, estamos teniendo como una foto con Soleil.
1: Remember you well in the Chelsea Hotel. 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

0: your heart.
1: Hey, it's Craig Bailey, your host for an hour of music by Pink Floyd every week on Floyd and Slip. Back in 2002, Floyd co-founder Roger Waters put out a collection of solo stuff called Flickering Flame. The title track is a number that you can only find on that import-only compilation. We've got that track for you and much more coming up on the next Floyd and Slip.
2: You're listening to WCOM LP, Chapel Hill in Carrboro, North Carolina. My name is Dr. Larry Solomon. We're doing a program today, a WCOM conversation on the dismantling of American biomedical research, a very timely topic. And we're going to have some panelists from formerly from NIH joining us in just a few minutes. I'm going to give you a bit of an intro to the program, and then we're going to turn it over to some questions to the panelists. What is the National Institutes of Health, the NIH? For 80 years, the NIH has produced biomedical research that has greatly impacted the nation's health, prosperity, and security. During fiscal year 2024, $47 billion in funding, the vast majority of which went to universities and research institutes, about 2,500 in total. These organizations compete for funding on the basis of merit, and only a very small percentage of applications are funded. The NIH provides foundational and applied research, which is available for the private sector to use in developing medical applications such as treatments, medical devices, and disease prevention. A lot of results over the years from NIH research, sequencing the human genome, which allows for genetic testing of diseases, vaccine development, polio, hepatitis B, HPV, COVID, many others, new treatments for breast, lung, prostate, and childhood cancers, and also immunotherapy, HIV/AIDS treatment and prevention, heart disease prevention, and prevention of sudden infant death syndrome. We have all these accomplishments, but despite these accomplishments, NIH and biomedical research in general is in trouble and under attack. By the end of 2025, 5,844 NIH grants had been canceled or suspended. More than 800 focused on infectious diseases. Other targeted research areas included misinformation, vaccine hesitancy, and studies of underrepresented ethnic and gender groups. The agency lost more than 4,800 employees from a workforce of roughly 20,000, including 12 to 13 direct layoffs in April of 2025 alone. New grant making fell 24% below the 10-year average. Courts have ordered thousands of grants reinstated, but roughly 2,600 remain frozen, representing about $1.4 billion in stalled investment. Dollars are only part of the picture. Many researchers have been asked to alter their grants, delete or change words, or shift study populations to comply with the political agenda of the current administration. Academic freedom is under threat in ways that do not show up in any spreadsheet. Behind every canceled grant is a research project paused, a clinical trial in limbo, a postdoc looking for another line of work, a patient who will not benefit from a discovery that never happened. This is not money we declined to spend. It is a seed we planted and refused to water. The Triangle region here in North Carolina is home to one of the country's densest concentrations of biomedical talent. We feel these cuts up close. I was a scientific program manager at the National Institutes of Allergy and Infectious Diseases until May of last year. And today we have three former NIH program officers to join us who were also formerly of the NIH. We have Liz Genexi, Dr. Liz Genexi, Dr. Jennifer Troyer, and Dr. Sylvia Cho. I'm going to let Liz start off and talk about her background, and then we'll move to Jen and then Sylvia.
3: Thanks. Thanks for having us today. I'm Liz Genexi, and I was at the NIH for 22 years. I fully believed I would finish my career there, but I started in addiction science research at NIDA. I eventually moved over to the National Cancer Institute and worked in tobacco control research for many years. I worked in the Office of the Director at the Office of Behavioral and Social Sciences Research for many years. And I finished my career at the National Center for Complementary and Integrative Health, where I was working on non-pharmacological approaches to pain management. And once DOGE ripped through, I decided to head for the exits. It wasn't looking good for me.
2: Okay, Jen.
4: Yeah, sure. I'm Jennifer Troyer, and thanks, Larry, for having us and for hosting this. So I started my career like Liz very early after I got my PhD. I came to the NIH as a postdoc in 2000, and had a variety of different positions. That was at the National Cancer Institute, where I was actually doing research on HIV and related viruses as viruses that cause cancer and how hosts defend themselves against viruses. I then became a staff scientist. I was a contractor for quite a while. I worked on a lot of development in genetics, which is my area, and genome technologies. So technology development was one of my areas. And then I came to the Human Genome Research Institute as a program director. Before that, I was working at NIH has two parts, intramural, which are the scientists that are working in labs and making discoveries, and then extramural, which are the scientists that are helping to move programs forward across the country and, in fact, the world to enable science. And so that's the grant-making part of the institute. So program directors are the scientific staff who plan and guide and oversee that work to make sure that the science is being productive and is being done in a way that is for the public good. And so I was in that role for many years, and more recently became the director of extramural operations for the National Human Genome Research Institute, which oversees scientific review and grant making and policy and planning of future initiatives. And like Liz, I was planning, this had been my dream position. I had loved all my work at the NIH for my entire career, planned to be there till I retired. And then everything changed in the way in which we were being allowed to make scientific decisions, changed and became much more political and much more influenced by people outside the scientific realm. And I regretfully decided that I needed to leave.
2: Okay, thank you, Jen.
4: Sylvia, over to you.
2: We have Sylvia now. Go ahead.
0: Yeah. Hi, I'm really excited to be joining this conversation. My name is Sylvia Cho. I was a program officer in the Health Communication and Informatics Research Branch that was part of National Cancer Institute. My work was focused on how to understand how people receive and communicate and act on information, including information of mixed quality. The last few years, I spent a lot of time thinking about the spread of misinformation. What was exciting was really, as a program officer, we not only help champion, researchers' priorities, help them understand how to navigate this very complex and often confusing system, but also we get to chart the course for the future. If there are new areas that we think have been, understood, then we have opportunity to issue funding opportunities. I would say that it was very meaningful, very engaging work. It was not perfect. There were a lot of challenges, but it felt like there was rules and boundaries, and we understand how to work within that system. 2025 immediately altered all of that. With so much fear and paralysis, I spent a year staying in, trying to bear witness, trying to organize, think about how to push back and really help people understand how science is done. But ultimately, it was really impossible, and I decided to leave. But I want to say I didn't leave with the idea of giving up. I really wanted to reimagine how I can be useful and how can I be proactive in fighting for truth, science, and democracy. And that's why I felt very fortunate to join a group of NIHers, Bethesda Declaration, 27 United. We have a lot of work ahead of us, and we are very excited to be doing that work in defending science.
2: And just to interject, 27 United is an advocacy group that's sprung up since all this stuff happened. The website is 27unihted, is that right? .org? Does that sound right?
5: Yes.
2: Okay, so if they check that out, they've been very, very helpful in helping sponsor this conversation today. I'm going to start off with a question about the implications of these cuts, and I'm going to let Liz take the lead on that, talking about clinical trials, drug development. There's just so many things, and she can talk a lot about that. So let's start off with that. The rest of you can jump in as you need to as we discuss this.
3: Yeah, that's right. So NIH did traditionally have a bipartisan vote, and was really quite loved for many decades, for about 80 years. And with the many billions, you rattled off a lot of the treatments and cures and benefits for the American people and for the globe, in fact. I think what a lot of people may not also realize is, in addition to providing cutting-edge treatments and promise of future cures for cancers, the investment was actually an economic driver as well. So studies show that of that $47 billion that was invested in the NIH for 2024, we got about a return of $2.57 in economic output as a result of that. So not only are we getting medical advances, but it's creating jobs, it's fueling patents, it's fueling all of the basic science that undergirds the drugs that get approved through the FDA, for example. All the pharmaceutical industry benefited directly from the taxpayers' investment, where they could take that basic science and move it forward to create therapeutics for the American people. So it was widely believed inside the NIH at the time, when those started cutting, well, why would they cut that? We're a beacon of hope for cures, but we're also an economic engine for the country and the world. We were the leader in biomedical sciences in the entire world, and now we're not anymore. So we're seeing lost jobs, where scientists are literally fleeing to other countries now because they don't have the grants anymore. We're seeing doctoral programs that are either closing down altogether or really just cutting off the number of new students that they're bringing into their STEM programs as a result of cutting all of this research. And we're seeing a lost opportunity for all of the future cures that we won't see. And I would say I've been tracking quite closely the types of funding announcements that the NIH has been publishing since the Trump administration took over. And what's curious is some promising avenues of science that were ready to go were canceled for political reasons. And one of the most bizarre examples I came across is, we are on the verge of finding a cure for HIV/AIDS, a vaccine, that the shot would make it so that you would never get it again. And there was an RFA written to move this technology forward and get us closer to that vaccine. And that RFA was already written, ready to go, and the NIH canceled it. So now we're not going to be doing that research. We've completely shut it down, because it's similar to some of the mRNA type research that undergirded the COVID vaccines. And there is a whole host of mis and disinformation and vaccine, conspiracies about this technology that are completely unfounded. So as a country, we're no longer making the decisions based on science. It's being driven by conspiracies and political alignment. And this is very troubling, because we may not feel it today, but 5 and 10 years from now, all of these cures and advances that we could have been working on now will not happen.
2: And I think it's important to mention, too, we're sitting down here in the Research Triangle area of North Carolina with three major universities, Duke, UNC, and North Carolina State, all three of which do get NIH funding. The economic impact in our area is tremendous. The money, a lot of people have the impression that federal money is in Washington and other folks don't benefit. And I think it's important to make this point, that most, and the last I remember, it was about 80% of our money went out the door. Correct me if I'm wrong on that. It might be even higher than that.
3: Yeah, that's right. 80% of that business.
2: And so there's communities all over the country that benefit tremendously from NIH funding, jobs, et cetera. And just the economic benefits of not being sick. If you're able to work and you're not sick, you're a more productive citizen in this society. So it's very important to remember that being well is good for the economy. And the current NIH director is a PhD economist, and one would hope that he would understand that. Okay. I wanted to move on to a controversial area for some people, and that's DEI. I followed this when the administration started, that all of a sudden there was a lot of look into what kind of research was being done, what was being suppressed, what was being censored. And so let's talk about DEI. Let's talk about gender ideology, race, ethnic information, all of that, and how this has played into this whole thing. The example of transgender versus transgenic it comes to mind, but there's so many others. Let's start talking about that and just see where that goes.
0: Jen, you want to go ahead?
2: Jen, go ahead.
0: And
2: I'm sorry.
0: I can go after
2: Sylvia.
0: You.
2: Yeah.
4: Yeah, I do want to say that a lot of the current funding opportunities that were out before this administration came in did ask for applicants to consider many diverse perspectives. So a lot of the research that had been done in the past have been done on select groups of individuals, leaving out vast swaths of the population. Therefore, some of the cures, therapies, answers that were determined only were effective for small groups of people and not for everybody. And as Larry was saying, the real goal is to make our entire populace more healthy. And so in order to do that, there are a couple of things that need to happen. One is that all people are included in studies and that there is a focus on areas where specific people are more harmfully impacted than others. And the other thing is to think about our future and the workforce and using all the best ideas from the best people and giving everybody a chance to contribute to science in the best way. And there are many people that for lots of reasons traditionally had been left out of scientific conversations and scientific opportunities. So many of the funding opportunities that were out also tried to make sure that we were increasing opportunities for everybody and we're also providing solutions and doing research that would benefit everybody. And in that wording are things like diversity and inclusion and equity. And all of those things to the administration meant very specifically affirmative action, which is not in any way the way in which it was these things were being used in a scientific context. And in fact, I'm in genomics. You cannot study genomics without thinking about diversity of populations. It's just part of the field. And so every application that we had used these words. And so many things that were terminated because of complete misunderstandings or a fear of having these hot ticket words in those grants. Sylvia, over to you.
0: Yeah, and I would add to what Jen, you have shared, is that the attack on DEI or the sort of excuse to really censor and cut research was quite muscular. It was not just a few words. It kept expanding. Poverty, vulnerable populations, minorities, specific immigrant communities. And it is very, I think when we were all inside, we used the word soul crushing a lot because it felt like the people who thought this kind of work should no longer be funded didn't really understand the intention behind the work. The well-intentioned, I think, goal to broaden representation in science, both in training, in workforce, but in study design. Now, there are obviously for every research project, there are better examples and ones that are maybe less, optimal. But the sort of muscular sort of idea that anybody who's touched these topics or words are deemed not, I'm using air quotes, if you're on radio, you can't see me, but not in alignment with agency priorities is really felt like a gut punch because it really is coming out of I think we felt a sense of senselessness in the way that DEI was used to, you know, really control the research priorities. And I would just add that it's DEI and adjacent concepts, but Larry, like you said, there were many other handpicked topics, all in, you know, vaccine, misinformation, climate change. And I think that the general idea is that politics are driving science at the moment. And I think that is something that we should all take notice, and as it should not be the case. There should be scientists and, you know, experts and the community that determine and prioritize areas. So, but it is very much the case now that politics are driving the direction of NIH science.
3: Yeah, that I would 100% want to echo what Sylvia said. And what was also peculiar at the time is, and this is right up Sylvia's research alley, is the use of false narratives to justify cutting the NIH. So there's this situation where even our NIH director keeps blaming the NIH for causing the COVID pandemic, which is not only false, but it's bizarre. And RFK Jr. has done similar types of claims towards the CDC staff. So there's this sense that somehow the health of the nation has suffered through COVID and through obesity and chronic illness. And it is the federal civil servants who worked at the science agencies that are to blame, which is fundamentally flawed in its logic, but it's also cruel and a scapegoating of people like us, who all we were doing was trying to help the whole nation become healthier through science. So minding our own business, being good civil servants, and now we're being charged almost as criminals. So this helped fuel the DOGE movement and help give some sort of license to slice through the agencies with a machete, or in the case of USAID, put them in the wood chipper to scapegoat government employees.
2: Okay, thank you, Liz. I want to take a short break before we move to the next question, just to acknowledge that we are a listener-supported volunteer radio station in Chapel Hill, Carrboro, North Carolina, WCOM-FM. And like I say, we're all volunteer, we're community-focused, but right now we've got a worldwide reach with the Internet, so those of you that are not in the area, we're trying to bring a lot of issues to the front, a lot of good music to people and things that are not normally done on radio. So I would like you to go to our website, WCOMFM.org, and take a look at the donate button if you can spare some help. We really would appreciate it. That's WCOMFM.org, and all donations are tax deductible. Okay, got a question now about the private sector. I've had folks tell me in the past that NIH is not there. Well, the companies, the pharma companies, are just going to come in and take over, and it'll all be fine, because if there's a demand for a treatment, then they'll fill it, and it'll just work out just great. And I've, of course, disagree with that, and I know you all do, but I just wanted to get your perspective on what NIH offers, not only offers research in general, but also offers the private sector as they provide the foundation for research, for applied work. And I guess
4: so
2: we could talk to Jen if we want to. Yeah.
4: Yeah. And I just want to mention that it's not just NIH, it's NSF, it's USDA, it's DEO, it's all the science funding organizations that are out there, CDC, Centers for Disease Control, all of these things are working to make sure that public dollars are going towards the public good. And asking that question about whether the private sector will step up, whether that's for or nonprofit or other organizations, the short answer is no. And it's not that they are not investing in science, it's that their model of investment is different, right? And especially if you're in a for-profit world, you are not thinking about what is the long-term public good? It's sort of like asking, well, if the government stopped paying for roads and bridges, wouldn't the private sector just pick it up because they need roads and bridges? Well, the answer is no, they won't, because those roads and bridges are for everybody's use and not just for particular companies. So if they did, they might charge a lot for other people to use those roads and bridges. There's a reason that we want the government to fund the infrastructure that supports science. So there are several things that won't happen if the government is not funding them. The biggest one, and I think the biggest innovation of the United States scientific research infrastructure is, and the reason that it is the sort of beacon to the rest of the world about how this should work and has really led the way in scientific discovery, particularly in the biomedical realm, but also across the board, is the idea that we should invest in exploratory research. So the thing where you don't know what the outcome is, it's a basic scientific question that you don't know where it's going to lead and if it's going to turn into something 10, 15, 20 years down the road that is going to turn out to be good for everybody. And you have to invest in a lot of sort of startup ideas to find out which of those ideas are going to be the ones that take off and become something important. Everybody these days loves the model of Ozempic or GLP-2 drugs that come from basic research on Gila monster saliva. That's where it started. There is an average lifespan of a basic research question to applications in the clinic of 17 years. No private company is going to start looking into something now that may or may not result in a product 17 years down the line. That's not the way they work. It's not the way they should work. It would be very bad for them. At the same time, the other thing, so that's one, basic, just basic research. Another thing that people don't think about or realize or understand that the government is supporting is the things that are for science like roads and bridges, which are the technologies, the databases, the information that is available in the public realm for everybody to interrogate and determine what they need to know from it. So because I'm in genomics, I'm going to use the Human Genome Project, right? That the Human Genome
2: We have a freeze in the Zoom call. We're trying to rectify that right now. Okay, if anyone is available for the next question about, okay, they're trying. We're trying to reconnect now to the call, and so. One second, we'll just bear with us on this, and we will do our best. Okay, I'm gonna take the next question while we try to reconnect the call here. The question is about NIH employee work life for those who remain, and it's all about what is the culture like at NIH, and I'm going to do my best right now to bring us back to the meeting. I believe we're getting back on here.
4: It's there for everybody. All of that would not be invested in. Another thing is our workforce. So many of the programs that we have are for training scientific workforce. Companies, private sector, that is not their realm. So there are so many things that are for the public good that are not going to be there for us if we do not invest in them. And then finally, there are the things that we call moonshot projects, right? And you can take going to the moon as one of those. But if you think about it, now private companies are doing that, are doing space exploration, are going places, but they were never going to do the first one. They were never going to figure out all the problems and all the bugs and invest all the money into doing something for the first time and showing that it was possible. That needs to be done. And these large coordinated projects that need, that are multidisciplinary, that need people thinking in many different places about many different things and coming together to produce one thing, that's got to be government funded. So there are just a lot of places in which you're not going to get the private sector to be able to step in.
2: I apologize. We lost you all for about, about a minute. I think, Jen, we have the essence of what you said. We just got you back here about a minute ago. So if there's anything you think you mentioned.
3: Larry, can't hear you.
2: Okay. You cannot hear me?
3: You're muted. We can't hear you.
2: Okay. Here we go. Now I'm back. And so the problem was we had some technical problems with the Zoom call, but we did miss about a minute of Jen's talk. And if there's anything that she thinks we might have missed, and she may not be sure of it because of the way things work, but the bottom line is the private sector can't fill the gaps easily. And I guess that we can say that without a whole lot of hesitation, I assume. Also wanted to interject this as we talk about this question that something like, and correct me if I'm wrong, but something like 99% of all treatments out there that are FDA approved are NIH, have NIH involvement. Is that about a correct assumption?
4: That is correct.
2: Okay.
4: Yep.
2: So there are very few things that are initiated other ways. Having been involved myself in program evaluation with NIH for 20

0: I'll get us started. I would say the culture it can be characterized as a culture of fear, a culture of paralysis and continued panic. The panic that started 2025 has not really subsided. But I do think people working inside, there are many dedicated experts and people who are really committed to the mission. They face a choice. They face it becomes a personal choice. And I think, in fact, all of us face a lot of questions about kind of almost at the existential level. But I would say some people show up by considering themselves as witness bearers, truth tellers. They are courageously trying to document and try to push back, speak out, speak up, sometimes keeping that discomfort alive because there are often questions, can this be shared? Can this be said? So you have to make a decision. If you can't say it, then what happens? So I think there are people who are courageously speaking out, often facing very, very punishing environments. I have colleagues in the Bethesda Declaration that has been doxxed, punished, warned, and just having a hard time day to day showing up. Other people choose to succumb to that fear and they become very quiet. They become very compliant, sometimes because they're told to, other times is what I call anticipatory compliance. They're worried that something they do or say may get them in trouble or get them in the spotlight, and therefore they choose to be very quiet. Yet others, I would say, are apathetic. They felt like they don't have enough power to really make a difference, so they may decide to sort of give up or just go through the motion. And then yet a very small group may be delusional, thinking this is very short and may be blow over and we can resume to the old, good old days. And
1: okay, we have unfortunately another frozen
0: responses
1: here we go.
0: That
1: here
0: I
1: we
0: have
1: go.
0: Observed. And do. Go ahead.
2: Yeah, I agree with everything Sylvia said. And I just want to add that one thing that I want to start with where we were before, because I think that, as Liz said at the beginning, the civil service sector has been very demonized in this whole process. Prior to January 2025, I would say that the NIH was such a rewarding and productive place to work. And I also worked with people at NSF, at USDA, at other places. I've worked my entire career, as I said, in the government, and I have never met anybody who wasn't dedicated to the mission, who wasn't professional and very feeling that what they were doing was very important and trying very hard to do it well. So this whole casting of government workers as lazy or unproductive or wasteful or fraudulent, we kept very good track of government dollars, and we worked very hard to make sure they were being spent effectively. And so the staff there is very dedicated. They are right now just under siege and overworked. And so, you know, I have nothing but admiration for people who are staying and trying to help people get their funding, help the science move forward in the face of these sort of insurmountable odds and that's happening right now. So there have been, as you said at the beginning, Larry, so many job losses. But the official numbers that are out there are actually quite an undercount. So people left for all sorts of reasons. They were fired. They left because they were gotten rid of illegally, because they were probationary employees, which just means they were in the first year or two of their current position. And then they were offered early retirement or retirement packages. Many people took those because they didn't know if they were going

0: to be fired, and they needed to have security, financial security for their family. So a lot of people left because of that. There are people like some of us here who chose to leave because we didn't like what was happening. But there's also a lot of people that didn't come that would have come otherwise. There's also the contracts that were terminated. So 50% of the contract staff, the contracts had to be cut. And so all those people that worked every day for the mission of the federal agencies, though they were not federal employees, they're also gone too. So the people who remain are doing two or three or four jobs. Many of them are doing things that they were never trained to do. They're doing their best. They're trying really hard, but it is not a good atmosphere to do it. And I think that maintaining hope is sort of hard. And what people have to do is hope that somehow this will pass. And unfortunately, some of the things that are happening are going to just make it worse rather than ever making it better.
1: Go ahead, Liz, if you want to follow up.
2: I just want to add one last thing about working there now is by statute, the NIH had only two presidential appointees for all of its 80 years, the NIH director and the cancer director, the National Cancer Institute. But that now that's all changed. They have infused political appointees in a completely unprecedented way throughout the office of the director, the leadership, and made up jobs to bring people in, people that aren't scientists, but just it's very strange for the people like us to have to report to political people. That's not something we were used to. And then some of the appointments are being made in ways that are not in keeping with tradition and the design. So, for instance, NIH directors, to name an NIH Institute director, was a very lengthy, in some cases, six-month process where you would solicit applications throughout the whole entire country looking for leaders in a particular field, and there'd be committees vetting those people. Well, just this past year, they gave a directorship for the National Institute of Environmental Health Sciences to someone simply because he was a friend of J.D. Vance. And this is not what we're expecting. They're naming people to the advisory councils. Each institute and center has an advisory council. They're naming people to the advisory councils because they're friends with people in the administration, not because they're qualified. So Todd Blanche's wife was named to the advisory council for NCCIH. They've just named some folks to the NIMH advisory council who are wholly against psychiatric medications, and they're not scientists. So now they're on these boards, and they're trying to influence the scientific decision making. It's really quite disheartening and very dangerous.
1: I just wanted to interject one thing before we move on to a very important question about the Office of Management and Budget and what's going on with that, is that when the cuts were made to employees last year especially, they were doing it in a way that was convenient for them to cut. We're not looking at really performance, job performance and things that mattered like that. They were looking at who can be cut, probationary employees, people that are in areas like communications or areas that were not central, science things, anything that was not sort of central. They would cut whole offices. They were not really looking at the impact of these cuts on the institutes. Would you agree with that?
0: 100% agree with that. And I want to say the other thing that happened that was extremely harmful is that not only were these cuts made in very arbitrary and very sweeping ways, so everybody in communications, for instance, yes, was cut and making it very hard. I will say, if you're looking at an NIH website, look very closely at the date it was last updated. It's most likely last April. And so there's outdated information on all the websites. But the social media sites for most institutes and centers were shut down. But the other thing that happened is people left overnight. They were cut off immediately from access to everything. So there was no way to transition from somebody who was doing a job to make sure that that function was continued, that there was a continuity of operations. So we lost so much just access to things. There were sometimes somebody who was the only one that had a password to access a certain system was gone overnight, and you couldn't access that system anymore. And so the functionality was cut off at the heels. And then because they cut off, one of the big groups that was cut was human resources, and then they were firing people. And so people actually getting their benefits was a problem, and getting their transition out of the position was a problem because they were getting rid of, they actually brought in all of human resources back and said, you have to work for another 2 months before you're fired so that we can deal with all these firings. It was chaotic and it was crazy. And to this day, there are email addresses that are going to nobody. You might be sending an email and it's going to nobody because nobody had time to even shut down their email, put out of office, put I'm not here anymore, contact this other person. So there was just a lot of chaos in all of that as well. And again, functions, purchasing was one that they just completely cut out. And then suddenly there was nobody to buy anything for the labs to function. And that had to be solved. So a lot of chaos.
1: Okay, we have about a little less than 15 minutes. I know this is a huge issue, so I want to get to it. For those folks out there who don't know what Office of Management and Budget's involvement is in research, Liz has been extremely involved and vocal about this. I wanted her to give us the background on that and what's going on with how it might impact science.
2: Yes, so this is a very boring topic. So I've tried to do my best to make it exciting, but it's simply not. Most people in the country don't realize that the White House has a budget office, and that budget office is called the Office of Management and Budget. And the reason why we don't know about it is because in normal times, it's just a pass-through. Congress will pass legislation allocating monies to various programs. They intend to get the money out to the people, out to the states, and it passes through this budget office, and the money is distributed to the different executive agencies, such as the NIH. And there are rules about how monies need to be distributed and spent and so on and so forth. So there's sort of some boring guidelines about these things. And the Office of Management and Budget would issue guidance to the agencies about how to dispense this money legally, properly, how to do audits and the like. And for many years, that has been communicated in a guidance document called the Uniform Guidance, right? So right now, the person who heads that office is Russell Vogt. And he also happens to be one of the authors of Project 2025. So if you read Project 2025, you'll get up to speed about why he's doing what he's doing. But suffice it to say, he doesn't really care much for the NIH or many of these other agencies. And he is really a form of libertarian that doesn't really believe that our tax money should be going to programs like this. And because he doesn't have the authority to cancel the programs, he's tried. The courts have been striking this down for a year now. He's trying a new way to get around the courts and a new way to circumvent the intentions of Congress. So he's taken that guidance documentation that I just talked about that provides guidance to the states. It's a 400-page document. And if you look at it, everywhere where the word guidance used to be, he's replaced it with the word regulation. And so he's trying to magically turn it into a regulatory document that gives him the authority not to give guidance, but to tell the agencies what they can and can't spend their money on. And so this new rule has been issued, and there's a comment period for every rule. So by July 13th, the American public are encouraged to weigh in and say no, because what he wants to do is give his office the authority to have political control over every single grant not just to the NIH, but to every agency. So that's not just science, that's all kinds of services. And he'll also give him the authority to cancel any of these grants at any time. So this is what's happening right now. It's sort of taking what has happened at the science agencies and at many agencies across the year where you've heard about programs being canceled and the courts intervening. It's taking it to the next level and trying to codify that cancellation behavior in law. So that's what's happening.
1: Thank you, Liz. That's a very, I know it is not exciting, but it's, it can be very impactful if it happens. Anyone else have a comment on that? Or I know Liz has been kind of shepherding the whole thing, but anyone else have a comment?
0: Well, I hope Liz is going to give us our what do we do about this
1: next
0: speech. Yes. I do want to add to that, you know, some of the other places in which the new regulations are proposing cutting off science in ways that are really important for us to protect are in, for instance, international collaboration, the ability to go to meetings and present your work, the ability to have publish in journals, have funding for publishing in journals, which costs money. And so a huge part of science and the way science progresses and the way we get closer and closer to the truth is for ideas to be put forward and scrutinized and examined and challenged. And this is sort of cutting off all the avenues for that to happen.
2: That's right. So there's two things I've been very active in doing, and I'm writing about this on my Substack. If anyone wants to follow me on Substack, Elizabeth Janeczi on Substack. But we have until July 13th to submit comments to the Federal Register and say no. And then we also need to call our elected officials about this. Congress has the power to stop Russell vote, and it's a matter of convincing them to do so. So those are two very hot items that you can do and save your community grant funding for infrastructure, for Head Start, for wastewater improvement. There's all kinds of grants that are happening right now in your community that Russell vote might cancel if you don't stop him.
3: And I just want to say Liz has a gift, and I think she's sharing that gift with all of us, which is the attention to the details and the implications, both the details and the broader view. And I don't have that capacity, but what I want to reflect on is really how to be hopeful today. And I think it requires us to take actions. And maybe for different people, the actions are different. Some are very small, some are private, some are anonymous, but I just think it is an all hands on deck situation in terms of the future of our science and our democracy. And I think I underappreciated the value of science when things were normal or okay. Science is really an exercise of truth telling, of being honest, having a process and respecting that process, and be challenged when sometimes your results are not what you would like it to be. And sometimes you have a great idea and you cannot find a journal to publish it or a funder to fund your work. It requires a lot of humility and thick skin. And I think I'm now seeing how much being involved in that inquiry and the process has taught us about how to hold ourselves accountable and how to be honest with our reality. And I really hope that that is a opportunity for people to think about how to take, to pair hope with action. And I think this OMB, opportunity to comment is one action, and there could be many others, but I just think I don't want us to have a conversation that ends with, oh, this is just a destruction that can't be reversed, but really think that we each have a role and an opportunity to empower ourselves, because you know what? The easiest way to lose power is to think you don't have any. And I think we do have power, and we are talking here freely, which I'm so grateful for. I joke about, you know, losing the job, you know, I gain freedom, but freedom ain't free. you know, it is something that, you know, takes a lot of soul searching and coordination and community. And I'm just thankful for all of you to be in that community so that we can, you know, stronger, we're stronger together. I think that's not just a slogan. It's really how I felt right now.
1: Okay. So. Thank you very much, Sylvia. We've only got about 4 minutes to go. I wanted to just get final thoughts from each of you very quickly about, can the NIH be rehabilitated? How can we get back to where we were in the future? How hard would that be? If there are any thoughts about that.
0: So I'll go ahead and start, and I want to build on Sylvia's comment of there's room for hope here, and that resilience and also organization are important. And so I'm wearing my Courage is Courageous t-shirt today, and I think that there are a lot of organizations out there who are really thinking about this question and moving us forward towards solutions. I'm going to shout out to, of course, 27 United, also Stand Up for Science, Union of Concerned Scientists, Partnership for Public Service. So in that, what can individuals do? One of the things they can do is join a group. The question of, can we get back? I think we need to think about not getting back, but getting forward. And really, what is the new structure that we put in place that is not as vulnerable to political headwinds? And what are the things that we need to conserve and preserve and find a way to support that are those basic science infrastructure training and resources. And so I think that, yes, there may be new ways to do things, and we should all be open to that. But what we don't want is all of that to disappear from the public realm.
3: And I would just echo, mine is very short. Again, I don't think we're returning back to 2024, Larry. If the question is, can we rebuild? I think it's going to have to look very different. And it's going to require a lot of political will, courage, skills, and clarity, really understanding what's at stake. For example, public health is for the social good. It is not profiting a few people with means. It is really thinking as a collective. And I think that's an important sort of value to continue to hold. And also, science is incremental. It requires patience, and it requires solid structure and public trust. So I think those are things we know in terms of principles and values, but what it will take to actually rebuild will take a lot more, and it'll be a long process.
1: Okay. Sorry, Liz, I'm running out of time here, but I wanted to thank all of you, Liz, Jen, and Sylvia, for speaking with us today about the trials and tribulations of biomedical research. I wanted to mention again that we're going to have the recording of this program on 27 United's website. That's the number 27unihted.org in the next day or so. We're also going to have it on the WCOMFM.org website as well. Again, thanks to everyone who participated, who listened. We hope to continue as later talking more about these issues right here on WCOM LP. I'm going to leave you today with some music to kind of talk about here, speaking out against the madness, which is what essentially is going on here. This is a song from 1969 by Crosby, Stills, and Nash.

Hello, young people. Hello, nice people. It's your Uncle Dougie in residence. And happy Tuesday. It has been pouring rain here in Raleigh, Durham, Chapel Hill, Carrboro, in central North Carolina, but it seems to be moving out, and we are going to be celebrating the summer. We are going to be celebrating the summer that began, I believe, on Sunday, right? Right. And now the days are starting to get a little shorter as far as daylight until December 21st, then we start to reversing again, okay? So I hope you guys are doing good. We're going to be playing a lot of summer songs today to celebrate the beginning of the summer. And a couple of quick notes here before we get going. I've got a clip from a trade magazine from a group that call themselves We Are Broadcasters. There's become a very sticky point in sports broadcasting right now because traditional broadcasting, which has carried most sporting events, is now starting to lose those. Well, they have been losing those to pay TV and to streaming. And obviously, the broadcasters, the over-the-air broadcasters, are furious because they're going to be losing a lot of revenue if everything keeps going to the streaming services. So I'm reading from one of their releases. Americans are sharing frustration with the rising costs following their favorite teams as more marquee sports migrate to streaming giants like Amazon and Netflix. So they are asking the public, if you want to keep your sports on your TV for free, you have to start contacting your legislators. With congressional attention on this issue, now it's a critical time to make your voice heard, urge Washington to keep sports on broadcast TV. Well, I, for one, will not pay for it. I'm sorry. It goes against my grain. So anyway, let's see what happens there. But eventually, I have a feeling that that most sporting events are going to be on pay-per-view, pay-for TV. Okay, let's forget about that and let's celebrate the summertime.

Yes, yes, yes, there is no more. That's the itsy bitsy teeny weeny yellow polka dot bikini from young Brian Hyland. He was only 16 years old when he recorded that, became number one, a million selling record in 1960. Already before that on the Uncle Dougie Rock and Roll Show, Under the Boardwalk Classic from the Drifters, 1964. The song was meant for Rudy Lewis in the lead, but tragically, he died the night before. The group said, we have to go on and do the recording session. So they nominated Johnny Moore to take the lead. He did a great job. Before that, the Dan Lears from Brooklyn, New York. One Summer Night, classic doo-wop from 1958. And we started out with Here Comes Summer from 1959. Jerry Keller, very much a one-hit wonder. It did get to number one in the UK and number four in Canada, number 14 in the US, 13 weeks on the charts. Here Comes Summer. Okay, it's good to have you guys with me. It's Uncle Dougie on a Tuesday afternoon here in North Carolina. My regards to everybody across the country listening in on the internet. Thank you for being with me. We're going to play a lot of summer songs today, including this one. Percy Faith, Theme from a Summer Place. I had a summer place once, and I loved it. Right on the Long Island Sound with my friend Robert S.

Probably the biggest summer instrumental ever, theme from a summer place, Percy Faith, 1959. Yes, the longest running instrumental in Billboard chart history. Won the Grammy in 61 for Record of the Year. Not normally going to an instrumental, so that's great. Hey, I've got a little bit of news here. Did you hear that Rod Stewart almost fainted on stage over the weekend? He's 81 years old now. He was performing at a concert in Utah as part of his One Last Time tour. It was on Friday when he appeared to have a hard time breathing. That happens to me every time I do a show. In the video, Stewart performed his 1981 track, Young Turk. So there were some people who taped what had happened, right? At one point, he turned to the crew backstage, and one crew member brought out an oxygen tank and mask. And he seemed to recover pretty quickly. He said the show must go on. Maybe one of the reasons for it, they were doing the show at an auditorium that's like 4,300 feet above sea level. So maybe that had something to do with it. Maybe, maybe not. But I know when I've been in very high places, you can get a little dizzy, like La Paz, Bolivia. All right, speaking of Rod Stewart, here's an extra for today. My favorite song of his, Mandolin Wind, 1971.

Rod Stewart, we hope you're going to be okay. Only 81 years young. That song, 55 years old, Mandolin Wind from 1971. Okay, on the Uncle Dougie Rock and Roll Show, we are settling in, and we are happy to be on the air everywhere. And I think it's time to get back to the summer rock and roll songs. Let's go to Palisades.

Cannon Palisades Park when he recorded that song in 1962. He knew nothing about Palisades Park. And I love Palisades Park, right across the Hudson River from Manhattan. And Tuesday and Thursdays, nickel rides. And if I passed all my classes, which was usually a variable or an unknown, my mom would take me there. That was my graduation present. Coney Island or Palisades Park. Freddie Boom Boom came from Revere, Mass. They had their own rides at the water. So that was interesting. Oh, that was written by, do you remember Chuck Barris from The Gong Show? He wrote that song. Okay, let's move on. It's 25 minutes already past the hour of 2 o'clock on the East Coast with your Uncle Dougie, loving every minute. And I got a nice email from a lady in Maryland, Marcy. Hello, Marcy. Thank you for writing to me. She said it was so good to hear If I Were a Carpenter by Bobby Darin last week on your show, written by Tim Harden. But he also wrote another song that we absolutely love here in Maryland. And here it is. The Lady Came from Baltimore.

0: be down in.
1: Oh, I like that song. That was another Tim Harden song, everybody. And who's ready? Who's ready, I ask, for more summer music?

Uncle Dougie. Right here playing the greatest summer hits of all time in the summertime. Mungo Jerry, British rock band with Ray Dorsett in the lead and number one in many countries, number three in the U.S. By the way, I brought some sand into the studio. I just took my shoes off and I want to get comfortable like we're at the beach. Okay, and before that, let's twist again like we did last summer, written by Dave Appel for Chubby. Chubby Checker, Monica and I saw him out in Vegas a few years ago. He signed the photos. He signed my CDs. And what a great, great performer. That was from 1961. Let's twist again like we did last summer. Number two in the UK, number three in the U.S., okay? And don't forget, he's the only, well, one of the few that have had a number one record that went to number one twice in 1960, The Twist, and again, 1962, okay? And before that, of course, the Beach Bums, Catch a Wave, 1963, written by Brian Wilson, Mike Love, released on the 63 Surfer Girl album. And in 1964, Jan and Dean took a shot at it, and they released it. It got to 25, and people have confused Jan and Dean with the Beach Boys over the years. And before that, we opened with Surfin' USA. That's kind of like the national anthem for the summertime, right? Inspired by Sweet Little 16 by Chuck Berry. Copyright issues. Chuck didn't play around. He sued everybody. And he was very tough to negotiate with, I understand, before he did his shows. So that got to number two, Surfing USA, in 1963. Okay, speaking of greats in music, we just lost a legend. He never performed, but he was a genius. Clive Davis, the legendary Grammy-winning record producer and music executive who founded Arista Records, passed on yesterday at his home in New York City at the age of 91. Not a bad number, right? Yep. From an age-related illness, we should all be so lucky. Davis was a pivotal figure in shaping modern music, signing and championing artists such as Whitney Houston, Bruce Springsteen, Aretha Franklin, Carlos Santana, Janis Joplin, Alicia Keys, and Carrie Underwood. He was born in Brooklyn in 1932. He lost both parents as a teenager and later studied political science at NYU and Harvard Law. How about that? Clive Davis, what an incredible career. And the number of people that he got started was truly incredible. Okay, so there is one song that's probably known more around the world than any summer song. You want to hear it? You think you know what it is? Let's play it.

the Summer of Love, John Fogerty, from his album Revival 2007. A little bit of Cream's classic, Sunshine of Your Love, in there, I think, not sure, but I think. Okay, and before that, probably the most famous rock and roll summer song, Summer in the City, Love and Spoonful. John Sebastian's younger brother, Mark, wrote it. Their only number one hit, if you can believe that, in August of 1966. Interesting. See that? Even I learned something on the Uncle Dougie Rock and Roll Show. How are you doing? It is 48 minutes past the hour, and we need to salute one of our fabulous underwriters, the people who have been with me the longest, and I'm talking at least 3 years. I'm talking about the Renaissance Funeral Home here locally in Raleigh. If you're looking for that very special relationship between a nursing home and a client or a family, you have found it. The Renaissance Funeral Home. 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They have a crematory on site. They are green burial experts. They serve every custom, culture, and faith. They have a large chapel on site that seats over 240 people. And of course, customer service is their number one priority. I want you to know, all my local listeners, that if the need is there, just tuck this name in the back of your brain and you will be treated very, very well. You will be very satisfied. And if you need a funeral home, take it from Uncle Dougie. I haven't been there yet. Okay. But, I've been there, but not really there, if you know what I'm saying. But leave it up to the Smolensky family. That's Joe Smolensky and his wonderful staff to help you out. If you're passing by, stop in. You might see Heather Hill there or Amy Sexton, the associates. And please take a look at their website, rfhr.com. That's rfhr.com. And information is always good, and it's always free. Okay. Hey, how about a couple of Sinatras with summer songs?

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Like my summer songs on the Uncle Dougie Rock and Roll Show. 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Do you like when we do special theme shows like this? I hope you do. It takes a little bit of extra work, but it's a pleasure. And I love doing it, and I hope you guys are enjoying it. Summer Wind, Frank Sinatra with Julio. The only Sinatra album to reach triple platinum. How do you like that? Duets, 1993. And it was a big seller, over 3 million. He didn't record with the artists one-on-one. He had his track, and they laid down theirs, and they mixed the album. It was a studio mix. Before that, Summer Wine with Lee Hazelwood, of course, Nancy Sinatra, 1967. The B-side of Sugartown, they thought that Sugartown was going to be the big hit, but it turned out to be Summer Wine. So be it. I like Summer Wine. Do you? It is 58, almost 59 minutes past the hour. That means, with your kind permission, we will do our station break, and we will keep playing some of the greatest summer songs ever made on your favorite radio station, WCOM FM. And don't forget, we can always use a few dollars. So help us out. It's up to you guys and the underwriters to keep us on the air, to keep us functional. We don't ask for much. We don't play 10-minute commercial sets like some of the other commercial stations that you might make the mistake of listening to. But we do need a couple of dollars here and there for equipment to keep the lights on, to pay bills, that kind of thing. I know some of my listeners helped me tremendously last month, and I appreciate that. And I think we've had a few more come in. And just go to the website, okay, WCOMFM.org, and you'll see a little donate button there. It is painless. $5, $10, $25 would be lovely. And, of course, maybe a half a million or a million would be absolutely delightful, okay? All righty, it is time to break the station. And you know how we do that. And I'm inviting you to sing it out with your Uncle Dougie. 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And we are playing the greatest hits of all time.

My Pledge of Love. Joe Jeffrey Group. Corpus Christi, Texas. Basically one hit wonder. Good sound, though. Great song. 1969. Oh, I forgot to do our 60s DJ shout out. Great disc jockeys from the 60s and 70s that we like to pay our respects to. And we're going to go to San Diego this time. Hello, California, where some of my best listeners are. I'm referring to KCBQ 1170 AM 50,000 watts flamethrower and KGB 1360 5,000 watts shotgun Tom Kelly, who's still around on Sirius XM at night, and he's got a book out. It's called All I Want to Do Is Play the Hits. I read it. It's very interesting. He was on the air in San Diego with Charlie Tuna, great DJ. Wolfman Jack, who I worked with at WNBC in the 1970s. He did evenings for us. And I was in the morning with, what was his name? Imus something. And Gene Knight, another great disc jockey of San Diego in the 1960s and 70s. Okay, I hope you guys are enjoying the show. I have got another fabulous song coming up from Simple Minds, known as the WCOM Management Team. Oh, well, I've been fired before. What are you going to do?

1985. Don't you forget about your Uncle Dougie. Simple Minds from Scotland 41 years ago. It still sounds new, doesn't it? There were other groups that heard it, that turned it down. But guess what? They picked it up. A breakout record. Got to number one in many countries, including this one. Okay, I've got a two for Tuesday by request. Are you ready?

Renee, Walk Away, Four Tops. Big, big hit for them in 1968, got to number 14. And before that, 1966, the original hit, Walk Away, Renee, by the Left Bank. No, they were not from Europe, as you would think. They were from New York City, I believe, Brooklyn. And they were known for a thing called Baroque rock. And if you can figure that out, give me a call. Rolling Stone, number 220 of the 500 greatest rock songs of all time, 1966. Okay, quick message for you folks from the good people at Kraft Body Scan, who are aboard the Uncle Dougie Rock and Roll Show and helping WCOM-FM. And we need to tell you just a few things that would encourage you to stop in. It's going to potentially save your lives. At Kraft Body Scan, the goal is simple: to restore health and save lives. The staff works very hard to provide you with the clarity and answers you need about your health. It shouldn't be a guessing game. It doesn't have to be whether you're healthy or not. And with their preventive body scans, it does not have to be. They want to give you the peace of mind you deserve, from helping you to find the right screening plan based on your medical history to reassuring you that you're where you need to be. 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You can call them at 919 here in the Triangle, 919-794-8888. And if you'd rather go on the computer or cell phone, togetherwescan.com. The Kraft Body Scan location here in the Triangle is 2418 Blue Ridge Road, Raleigh, near the Rex Hospital Complex. You will thank them. You will thank me. You will thank yourself for getting scanned. If there's something going on, let's find it and fix it ASAP. Thanks to Denny Lindemann and Crystal Levy for supporting us here. And we really, really are in debt to all of our fabulous underwriters here at WCOM. Okay, who would like to get back to the music? I'm talking about summer songs. I think the greatest summer songs of all time. Mark Knopfler and Emmylou Harris. Let's go

yeah, good sound, good song. Stevie Wonderful, Summer Soft, continuing with our summer songs today on the Uncle Dougie Rock and Roll Show. That was from In the Key of Life, 1976, An Ode to Summer and Its Celestial Beauty. Was not a single, just off the album, but really smooth sound. Right before that, Dealer's Choice. Yours truly loves this song, Beachcombing, by Mark Knoller from Dire Straits and Emmylou Harris. Just a beautiful song from 2006, Beachcombing. Okay, now, when we think back on all the summers that we've lived through, and some of you probably do not go back as far as I do, but 1967 was a big summer, the summer of love, and I believe the greatest album ever made and the biggest summer album belonged to the Beatles. It was their eighth studio album. Released on May 26th, 1967. And it's still the best.

Alrighty, the Beatles, Sgt. Pepper's Lonely Hearts Club Band. If you don't agree with me that that's the greatest summer album ever, let me know. Write to me, UncleDougie.WCOM@Yahoo.com. Would love to have your opinion. Oh, speaking of the Beatles, was I hearing and seeing things correctly? 618, I think last Thursday was Paul McCartney's 84th birthday. Wow. He was born in 1942 in Liverpool, England. Congratulations, Paul. You have given us so much incredible music, and we thank you for that. And the people who have given you some incredible shows here at WCOM will be coming.

featuring a lot of music by the artists that will be coming to the Triangle area where we are speaking to you from. Saturday at 9 a.m. East Coast time, 6 o'clock West Coast. Got to get up a little early, but it's worth it. The Carolina Pines Country and Bluegrass Music Show with Cisce and Joe Don Baker. A must listen to. Great stuff. Even if you're not 100% into country or bluegrass, you're going to be enjoying what they're playing. Then, special treat for you every Monday at 1 o'clock, my friend Rocco has got the best of music hall. They've moved from Saturday to Monday at 1. Perfect to enjoy lunch over. From 1 to 3, he's going to play you some really nice stuff to go right along with your Tuesday afternoon lunch, or if you're on the West Coast, maybe it'll be breakfast time still. Southwinds with Rodrigo every Tuesday from 11 to 1 in Espanol. And that's about it. That rounds it out. And I hope that you folks stay tuned to the station, because guess what I want to do next? It's summertime, right? So if it's summertime, we have to get out on the water. And here come two songs.

Denver's best song, in my opinion. Calypso, 1975, a tribute to oceanographer Jacques Cousteau and his research vessel, the Calypso, from his album Windsong, got to number two. And that was one of the three songs that we played celebrating summer life on the high seas. Before that, from Australia, Cool Change, Little River Band, got to number 10, 1979, one of the top 30 Australian songs of all time. And we opened that set with Sailing, Christopher Cross. Really good song, number one Billboard, 1980, okay? Now, just ahead of Kid Rock and All Summer Long, we need to mention one of our fabulous underwriters, Deepak Durham Performing Arts Center. And let's take a look at what's coming up here. Harry Connick on July 5th. Monica and I would be there, but we're going to be away. And I will mention that to you in a few minutes. After that, July 10th, Blackberry Smoke. July 11th, Wilco. The Notebook, the musical, comes in on July 14th. And that's going to run for a good couple of shows, okay? So if you haven't seen it, you might want to check that out. It's very, very, very good. Where are we? Going into September. I'm jumping around here, but that's okay. We'll get everything in due time. Little Feet, September 17th at Deepak. Now, on September 22nd, a pair of deuces, a show that Monica and I have been waiting for because we haven't seen it in New York, Buena Vista Social Club. So we're going to put our face in the place. We're going to pile down the aisle and put our feet under the seat for Buena Vista Social Club from September 22nd. And that goes for about a week, okay? That is a smash Broadway show, so you've got to go and see that. We're going to get our tickets real soon so we can have some good seats. And in the meantime, I hope you've enjoyed Uncle Dougie's Rock and Roll Summer Show. If you liked it, tell somebody. If you didn't like it, leave me alone.

like that song. Richard Marx, 1988, Endless Summer Nights, from his debut album. Got to number two in the U.S., number four in Canada. Before that, you've got to love Kid Rock's All Summer Long. March 2008, it came out. Big summer song, number one in at least eight foreign countries by Kid Rock. Okay, I've had fun, but I've got to run. Uncle Dougie is moving on. Hey, I'm going to be away for 2 weeks. The beautiful and talented Cisha will be sitting in next week. And then we're going to play a best of show, I believe. And I should be back July 14th. And I will be seeing you guys then. I hope you will have the best summer of your lives. Okay, thanks for being with me. Bye-bye and all my love.

0: 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And we love WCOM, try to support this great, wonderful station every chance we get. 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

Hello, hello to everybody out there in Radioland. It is a pleasure to be with you here today playing the blues, the whole blues, and nothing but the blues on the Blues Hound Radio Show. That was just Tedeschi Trucks doing Midnight in Harlem. Before that one, we went pretty old school doing Elmore James and his version of One Way Out. And obviously, the Allman Brothers version of One Way Out is the one that everybody knows. But for me, the Elmore James one is the one that talks to my soul anyway. It's definitely my favorite version of it. At the top of the set, we did the great Curtis Salgado doing I'm Gonna Forget About You from the Fine By Me album. And coming up right now, Heidi, Heidi, Heidi, hi. We got some Cab Calloway here doing Minnie the Moocher from the Blues Brothers soundtrack. Always love this one. Hope you do too.

0: That is the B. Christopher Band from the 106 Miles to Chicago album, which is a Blues Brothers tribute record, them doing Sweet Home Chicago. And man, everybody is on that record is like the A-list of studio musicians. Anton Figg is playing drums. Anton was in Joe Bonamassa's band. He was in the David Letterman band for, I don't know, 30 years or something. And not a lot of people know this, maybe not a lot of blues fans, but he's in the circle of Kiss. He's on a couple of Kiss records. He's on the Cyndi Lauper hits, Girls Just Want to Have Fun, True Colors. So Anton is quite the studio drummer with quite a career. He's played with pretty much everybody. And Grammy Award-winning saxophone man Andy Snitzer was in charge of the horns on that record, doing all the arrangements and getting that all sorted out. It's, you know, and this, the vocalist, Eddie Testa, he's a guy who's flown under the radar. He's a New Jersey guy, like an Asbury Park guy. He's got a great band of his own, definitely worth checking out. But he's a guy who's flown under the radar in the blues world, hasn't done a lot of work within the blues world, but what a great vocalist. Before that one, we did the Cashbox Kings doing Down on the South Side from the Oscars Motel album. Man, I love that record. I love that band. It's just so authentic and heartfelt. Great vocals, great harp. They just really have the whole thing happen in there. And at the top of the set, speaking of the Blues Brothers, we did one from the soundtrack, the great one and only Cab Calloway doing Minnie the Moocher. Hidey, hidey, hidey, hi, scootily woo, scootily woo, scootily woodily woodily woo. That is some fantastic lyrical content right there. If you know, you know. But if you've never seen the movie, you have no idea what the hell I'm talking about right now. We're going to need to take a short break, unfortunately. We're going to be right back with a full 90 minutes of the blues, the whole blues, and nothing but the blues. We got some Taj Mahal, Johnny Winter, Johnny Bergen, Gary Clark Jr., a bunch of great stuff coming up. Stick around.
1: 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It's an old revival meeting, an hour of good old gospel you're not likely to hear anywhere else. 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

My God, man, was that a great set of blues right there. Time is flying today on the Blues Hound. That was just Johnny Bergen from his Ramblin' from Coast to Coast album. The track was called Silently Suffering. Haven't we all been there, just silently suffering through a first marriage? No? No, it's just me. Yeah, well, it's real. That was a long time ago, though. I'm over it. Before that one, we did Johnny Winter doing I'm Good. The Texas Hurricane. Man, could that cat play the guitar? It's just incredible. He's like a bottomless pit of guitar licks. Just absolutely top-shelf guitar playing. And at the top of the set, we had Taj Mahal doing Leaving Trunk, one of the quintessential Taj Mahal tracks. He wrote a lot of great songs, man, but that one might be my favorite of his catalog. And coming up right now, we have a great cover of a Muddy Waters tune. This is 40 Days and 40 Nights from Gary Clark Jr.

0: That is Mac Arnold and Plateful of Blues, and that is a fantastic name for a blues band. That was their cut doing I Ain't Sugarcoatin'. Funky, funky, nasty, dirty music right there. Before that one, speaking of nasty, Larry McRae doing Drinking Liquor and Chasing Women from the Blues Without You record. His stuff is so nasty. He's like when they talk about major league pitchers and they say his curveball is nasty. It's disgusting. That's what Larry's music is. Disgusting, nasty, filthy blues that you just can't get enough of. It's like barbecue. It's just the best. Before that one, we did 40 Days and 40 Nights featuring Gary Clark Jr. there. We need to take a brief pause. I can't believe another set has gone by, but we have lots of blues coming up in the next set. So we don't want you to go anywhere because we got some Taranzo Cannon, some Stevie Ray Vaughan, some Muddy, Monster Mike Welch and Mike Ledbetter, James Cotton. We got a ton of stuff. We got the blues, the whole blues, and nothing but the blues. We'll see you in just a moment.
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do what

The one and only Muddy Mississippi Waters doing Close to You. That is a great, great song. Stevie Ray Vaughan did a great version of that song on the Sky is Crying album as well. But the Muddy one is obviously the one that is the quintessential version of that tune. Before that one, speaking of Stevie Ray, from the In Step album, we did Wall of Denial. But what a cool guitar riff that is. That was such a cool record. It was, you know, he was really expanding on the blues thing, but not really taking his foot out of the blues, but just kind of opening up a little bit more. And what a loss to the music world he was, man, when he went. My God. And at the top of that set, we did some Taranzo Cannon doing Something to Do, Man, from the Shut Up and Play album. I love that album title. I was just talking about that last week. I just feel like that's based on an argument that happened in the studio amongst the musicians, and somebody just said, shut up and play. I don't know if that's true, but I just have a hunch that that's where that came from. Coming up right now, we got Monster Mike Welsh and Mike Ledbetter.

0: done for me.
1: That is Chuck Berry doing Wee Wee Hours. We did some Buddy Guy, Damn Right I Got the Blues. We did some James Cotton doing Hard Sometimes. And at the top of that set, we had Monster Mike Welsh and Mike Ledbetter doing Big Mama. I'm running short on time. Need to take a quick break. We will be right back in just a minute.
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That is Jimmy Dawkins doing All for Business. And man, that song is nothing but business. I mean, when they hit record on that one that day, my God, did it come together. Just what a wonderful piece of music that is. Before that one, we did Robert Cray doing Right Next Door from the Strong Persuader record. I think that might be my favorite tune on that album. It's really just a perfect, perfect song. I think it just captures everything that Robert Cray is. It's just that slick, smooth thing that he has happen, and it's done as well as it can be done. At the top of the set, we had some Otis Rush doing She's a Good'un. She's a Good'un. Great stuff from the Ain't Coming In, or I'm sorry, Ain't Enough Coming In record. And coming up right now, we got some Room Full of Blues doing Wait and See.

Oh, man, wrapping up the last set of the day here on the Blues Hound Radio Show. That was Sean Riley and The Water doing Out All Night from their Stone Cold Hands record. That's a great record. And it's got that sort of swampy acoustic blues thing happening, and they're just absolutely killing it. Before that one, we did D.A. Foster from the Real Thing album doing Ain't Doing Too Bad. And, man, the Real Thing is it. D.A. Foster is the real deal. Great, great track there. That's a great record. Before that one, we did an acoustic cut from Sue Foley, My Journey to the Sky, from the One Guitar Woman album. That was a little bit different than what we normally do. It's maybe a little more Americana than what we typically play on the show. But I love the track, you know, and I hope you guys did too. That's why we shared it with you. And at the top of the set, we had Room Full of Blues doing Wait and See. And man, talk about a tremendous catalog. I mean, Room Full just has put out so many great records over the years. It's always a pleasure to spin their stuff here on the show. We are here every single week playing the blues, the whole blues, and nothing but the blues, right here on your radio dial. And we're going to be here for a long time. We hope we're on in your city forever, because I'm going to be making this show until the end. This is important music, and I feel like it needs to be shared. So I'm going to do my part here and try to stay in the radio business. The radio business is a tough business, man. There's been a lot of changes in entertainment over the last 100 years. Anyway, that's it for us. We'll see you guys next week. Until then, take care and be safe. We'll

0: 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This is High Lonesome. Welcome. I'm Grateful Dave.
1: And Jessa Rhodes. I'm here.
0: Welcome. And happy birthday, happy anniversary.
1: That's right. Today is our faux anniversary.
0: Faux anniversary, yeah.
1: We'll tell you the story later.
0: Yeah, yeah. But it is not faux. This is the 85th birthday of our poet laureate,
1: that's
0: Robert
1: right.
0: Hunter. So happy birthday, Bob.
1: Yes. Yeah, so we're going to be celebrating Bob Hunter tonight.
0: Uh-huh. We're going to be celebrating him. We're going to be celebrating ourselves a little bit.
1: Yes.
0: A little bit early, but a little bit.
1: You get to hear some of our playlists from our wedding.
0: That's right. We're going to be celebrating Rush because they just kicked off their 50-something tour. I'm so excited. Yeah. Jenny's going, what are we doing here?
1: Yeah.
0: Well, but I'm excited.
1: I'm all about badass drummer, yeah. Female drummer.
0: So we got a kick-ass drummer. We'll talk a little bit about her.
1: Mm-hmm.
0: We'll play a little bit of their music.
1: And talk about summertime.
0: Talk about summer. What a glorious afternoon it was there once the rain broke, huh?
1: God. Oh. It really was.
0: Beautiful.
1: I was like, what is that noise? I didn't recognize it. It had been so long.
0: I know. Is that the ground cracking some more?
1: Right. No, it was actually H2O.
0: Yeah.
1: So,
0: yeah.
1: That was fun.
0: That was great. Yeah. And so this is going to be great, too. So we've got a couple teed up here. As many of you know, Bob did some writing with Jim Lauderdale in his later days. Mm-hmm. We've got a couple here teed up that they co-wrote together. First is one of Jesse Rhodes' favorites there, Iodine.
1: Mm-hmm.
0: And before that, we're going to kick it off with the title track from Jim's album, Memory. This one... I mean, I love the way that Bob left things vague enough that we all got to write our own stories
1: sure,
0: to the songs,
1: sure.
0: You know. And I wrote mine that song was his ode to Jerry, you know.
1: Oh, okay.
0: But today it's my ode to him. This really says what I've got to say to Bob today. So happy birthday,
1: awesome.
0: Bob.
1: 85.

0: my watch, 10 o'clock.
1: Hello. User error. Number Trace.
2: Trace Hombre over here.
1: Okay. Hello, here Trace Hombre.
2: Hello. Hello.
1: Hello. Hello. Hello.
2: I wonder how much you really want to be iodine, right? Those sorted cuts and bruises kind of intimidate me a little bit.
1: I know, but she is such a character. That's why I like her.
2: That's true. She is completely a character.
1: Yeah.
2: She's like the Yosemite Sam or something, right? Or,
1: yeah.
2: Or Calamity Jane or, yeah.
1: Right. She's the caricature of a big bossy woman that has a henpecked husband.
2: Mm-hmm. Yeah, I kind of worry about that.
1: I know. Well,
2: Maybe I'll reserve that happy anniversary for another day.
1: You might. Sorry about all the right. Driver user error there. Dave said, Jenny, you work the board tonight. So.
2: I was struggling this week. I just couldn't come up with a show. And I just said, all right, I'm punting. You got to do it because I can't.
1: And then we did it together.
2: And then we did it together. You know, you came up with half a show, and then I remembered it was Bob's birthday, and so right. I came up with the other half, and we're going to kind of stitch it together here on the fly.
1: Yep, we are. We got a lot going on here. It's going to be fun. Stick with us. So, happy birthday, Robert Hunter. There's
2: happy
1: that.
2: 50th anniversary Rush.
1: Yes.
2: 50 years. They were one of my favorite bands growing up, you know, in high school.
1: Why?
2: And, you know,
1: There
2: was a lot of things about them, just the high energy, right?
1: Yeah.
2: You know, I was young and full of testosterone and hadn't discovered the Dead yet, you know. And I loved the intricacy of the music. I loved the drums and the way Neil could, you know, play a melody on the drums. And the fills were just so eloquent, you know, and just mellifluous.
1: Wow.
2: How do you say that word?
1: Yes.
2: I used to know that word, but I think I don't have enough money anymore. So
1: there you go. There you go.
2: But anyway, you know, I loved that.
1: Opened their tour last week.
2: They just started the tour this last week with a new drummer. You know, they hadn't played at all in 10 years.
1: And what is her name?
2: Her name's Anika Niles.
1: Okay.
2: She played with Jeff Beck Group and others.
1: Mm-hmm.
2: She's from Germany. She's a kick-ass rock and roller.
1: Mm-hmm.
2: You know, there's some good YouTube interviews of her out there. If you get a chance, I would listen to it if you like Rush at all. We're going to start now with some of the songs that I liked. One of the ones that kind of got me off my butt and moving and out of Wyoming to go accomplish something that I wanted with my life. The other song that probably did that was Time by Pink Floyd.
1: Yes, yes.
2: Which
1: I think
2: talked
1: I've heard
2: about
1: you see
2: before.
1: That before.
2: Yeah, but this one is called Fly By Night. I think this was their second album, title album from Fly By Night.
1: Here we go.

0: Okay, two Rush songs. Dave, I have to say, I did appreciate those. They're.
1: Yeah, I know you weren't a Rush fan back in the day, but.
0: No.
1: Yeah, but I was. And I mean, Neil Peart has been long gone, and they've, you know, 10 years on, they've decided to replace him. And to good effect, I think, what I've heard so far.
0: Yeah.
1: We're going to see.
0: I'm sure. They wouldn't replace with.
1: No, but it was very an interesting story the way this all kind of came about.
0: Yeah.
1: Because they didn't go out and interview drummers and decide we're gonna put the band back together. We need a drummer. No, they just started jamming together, and you know, one thing led to another, and they I guess Geddy remembered her from when he was backstage with
0: Beck.
1: Yeah, Jeff Beck.
0: Uh huh.
1: You know, and many years later, he called up somebody and says, "Hey, she want to come over and jam?" You know.
0: Aww.
1: And he was listening to one of her interviews this morning, and she's talking about how, you know, she's just doing her thing, you know, and she gets a call from her manager and says, you know, or gets voicemail and says, "Call me back, it's urgent," you know, and she thinks, "Oh no, it's somebody with you in the tour, right?" She was doing the Jeff Beck thing, right? And anyway, I said, "Well, yeah, he's got a call from Geddy Lee. He wants to come and see you."
0: Wow.
1: Yeah.
0: You know. She must have been thrilled.
1: Yeah, I was trying really hard to be cool on the end of that phone.
0: I bet. You and I were talking earlier today about how this is potentially the succession plan for Rush. Like, other bands are getting new musicians.
1: Yeah, I hope so. Yeah, you look at what they're doing, and I look at Dead & Company, and there's a lot of parallels there, right?
0: Yeah.
1: You know, she's a generation or maybe
0: two.
1: More or two, yeah, younger, you know.
0: Yeah.
1: They're in their 70s, and she's probably 30-something, you know.
0: Maybe,
1: yeah. You know, young and beautiful. Jim Meyer, the same kind of way,
0: yeah.
1: Right? A generation or two removed.
0: Very talented.
1: And they were willing to jump into something they knew nothing about.
0: Yeah.
1: Neither one of them knew. You know, she didn't know Rush. He didn't know the Dead.
0: Yeah.
1: Before they got the nod. And they both just thrown themselves in and learned the catalog. And now they're going out there and just kicking butt, you know.
0: Yeah.
1: I think it's wonderful.
0: It is wonderful. So one of the things that appeals to me about going to see Rush is this talented female drummer. And those of us that are locals, we know about Sarah Romweber. And she was the first female drummer I ever saw. Saw her quite a few times with the bands that she played with. So I have a Dex Romweber song here with, it's called Saturday Morning. I listened to it yesterday. It's,
1: and it is Dex Fest season, isn't it?
0: It is Dex Fest coming up.
1: Yeah.
0: I wonder if anybody's going. Who's going to that? It's
1: starts Thursday at Lappin' Blue, doesn't it? Yeah.
0: Right. And then Two Nights at the Cradle.
1: Mm-hmm.
0: Big lineup. And then I think they close out at 5:06.
1: Awesome.
0: So it's a big night. Anyway, this is our nod to Dexter and Sarah Romweber.

0: All right, Dex and Sarah Rahm-Weber. I got a kick out of that song. It's really awesome. Somewhere between a crossover between Pokey LaFarge and Tom Waits is what Dave said.
1: Yeah, I think that's fairly close.
0: I think that's pretty darn close. All right, we are going to...
1: Yeah, I didn't know Dex. I saw him once.
0: Yeah.
1: You know, since I've been here. So, and I don't think I ever saw his sister play.
0: No, she, yeah, I don't think he did. But we used to see him around a lot.
1: Yeah,
0: and Sarah.
1: Sure, yeah, back then.
0: Yeah, they were awesome. Yeah. They were really awesome.
1: Mike, when I was trying to figure out how to get out of Wyoming.
0: That's right. We just walked to the station and they would let 15-year-olds in.
1: Oh, in Wyoming, they only did that at the liquor store, so it was not a good plan.
0: I know.
1: Not a good scene.
0: I think it helped if you were cute and weren't wearing a bra.
1: I'm sure it did.
0: I'm sure it did. All right, y'all. We're going to move on into a little bit more tribute to Robert Hunter. We have China Cat Sunflower next, and then I Know You Rider, because of course you do.

0: Wow, that was pretty awesome.
1: Janice.
0: I love Janis Joplin. That was Big Brother in the Holding Company from Cheap Thrills. I don't know what year that was, but late 60s.
1: 69, maybe.
0: That's kind of what I was guessing, something like that.
1: Not sure.
0: Anyway, that's when I start thinking about summer plans and all the great things I love about the summer, that song is always at the top of the list.
1: So, that one, and Hot Fun Summer in the City, too.
0: Oh, that's another good one. Yeah. All right, we'll save that one for next time.
1: All right.
0: Anyway, that's the other thing we're going to be talking about tonight, folks, is summertime and places we go and moments that we share and enjoy.
1: Yeah, and life is now. So.
0: Life is now.
1: Yeah. Yeah.
0: Absolutely.
1: Getty sang in Fly By Night, you know,
0: yes.
1: My life begins today.
0: Absolutely. And we were talking, y'all miss the best conversations because you don't hear what we talk about when you're not in the room. But yeah, it's like, you know, what that must have been like.
1: To be a 21-year-old man, yeah, setting out from Canada, just, you know, on a plane to Never Never Land, really, right?
0: And knowing that time is now.
1: Yeah. Yeah. And recognizing that and being able to articulate that.
0: Yeah.
1: Yeah.
0: That's very cool. And now we get to all enjoy it and remember mm-hmm. that moment for ourselves.
1: Yes, as long as we can.
0: Yeah. So I'm going to move on to a couple other summer songs. Only a River by Bobby Weir about Shenandoah. And then we have Bring Me Some Water by Melissa Etheridge, Into Cumberland Blues. All right, let's do this.

0: All right. Thank you. That was really fun. I hope you guys enjoyed those summertime tunes. Of course, that was Janis Joplin, Big Brother and Holding Company, Only a River by Bobby Weir, Bring Me Some Water, Melissa Etheridge. I don't really think she was talking about, I think, she, yeah, that was a different kind of heat. And then Cumberland Blues, Grateful Dead. Absolutely enjoyed that.
1: One of my faves, yeah.
0: For sure. We do want to say our 7 o'clock station ID. We are WCOM 103.5, the 100-watt power. What else are we supposed to say, Dave?
1: Carborough and Chapel Hill.
0: Carborough, Chapel Hill. And beyond.
1: And so, beyond. Way beyond.
0: Way beyond. And thank you for everybody that's out in beyond land.
1: Thank you for all the beyond.
0: Yeah. We love doing the show.
1: Thank you for all the beyond and for all that's still here now.
0: That's right.
1: Yeah.
0: Okay.
1: If you like what you're hearing, donate to WCOM. Please,
0: that's
1: give
0: right.
1: generously. We have a website, WCOMFM.org. We have a donate button there.
0: Right.
1: You can please sign up. You can pay electronically or however you want to pay. And we really appreciate it because rent is not free.
0: That's right. And, but we are free. We do this.
1: We're free.
0: We love this.
1: We don't get paid. But
0: no.
1: But the man still demands to be paid. So
0: y'all know the man. Yeah,
1: and we like it here. We're kind of getting used to these new digs, so we don't want to have to move out and live in our basement.
0: Absolutely, or your mom's basement.
1: Your basement, yeah.
0: That's right. That's it. We'll go. Yeah, help us out, or we're going to come live in your basement. True that. True that. Okay. Well, thank you. We're so glad to have you all listen and hopefully enjoy our crazy curated musical thoughts here. And this has been fun because Dave and I did this one together. Often, he just kind of curates it and I'm along for the ride. But this time, it was joint effort.
1: Yeah.
0: All righty. So, the next song I chose, this is Goose and Trey Anastasia. It's called Arcadia. I'm thinking Acadia, but it's really Arcadia. And there was some really sad news coming from the Goose world this week.
1: Yeah, I met there and played at Madison Square Gardens in New York City this past week. And a gentleman fell to his death from the third 300 series, I believe.
0: Right.
1: Yeah, terrible.
0: Our concert comrade passed away. Always a horrific thing to happen.
1: Somebody by the name of Paul. Don't know him, but he is definitely a brother from another mother. And, our hearts go out to him and to all the people that were affected by that traumatic experience.
0: Oh, I'm sure it was really traumatic.
1: Yeah, people are writing in on the interwebs about, that we're at the show and what that was like. Mm. I just cannot imagine.
0: Yeah, terrible. And Goose has done a good job of trying to, they're not responsible, but they're trying to be helpful and supportive.
1: They're trying to be
0: of
1: helpful.
0: The fans.
1: Yeah, I mean, I can't imagine how it was for them being on stage. Just,
0: I guess they didn't know.
1: I don't know if they heard a thump or what happened, but they stopped the show and they blocked off a section of the stadium. And
0: yeah, that would ruin it for me.
1: Time passed and they did play some more music. I think a lot of people left, and then they did something at Central Park.
0: Central Park, the
1: next day, and they've been putting money out there for people that need some help. Mental health help getting through something like that.
0: Trauma.
1: Yeah, because they landed in somebody's seats. Mm-hmm. I don't think they were in those seats. Mm-hmm. They were
0: it's a horrific thing.
1: But people watched from the top and from the bottom and every point in between.
0: Mm. Very alarming. And unfortunately, this happens every 5 or 6 years or so.
1: It's not the first time.
0: That's not the first time.
1: I remember when somebody died at a Who concert back in the late 70s.
0: And somebody died at several Dead shows from falling.
1: Exactly.
0: Not even that long ago, I think. Mm-hmm. Again, I think it might have been another New York show.
1: Could have been. Yeah, I know they have shows almost daily between sports and music and everything else in MSG. But so it can't be easy, I wouldn't think, to fall off from a high balcony.
0: So there's one reason not to get those seats.
1: Yeah.
0: I do think about that.
1: It was something called The Bridge. I've never been in MSG, but I think there's only a couple of rows of seats that go up in this place called The Bridge. And it was like 150 feet down.
0: Oof.
1: To bleacher seats. Oh, can't imagine what that was like.
0: Anyway, rest in peace, our concert comrade, for sure. And Dave and I are going to go see Goose this weekend.
1: We are?
0: Yes.
1: In Raleigh?
0: Did y'all hear that question mark? I did. We are? Yes, we are.
1: Sometimes I have trouble keeping up.
0: Yeah, and our dear sweet friend Theron's going to go with us.
1: Yeah,
0: we're going to go see Goose, and I think this will be our first time seeing Goose, mm-hmm. and we've been listening to some of their music, so we're enjoying that. So right now we have Arcadia for you. This is Goose and Trey Anastasia, followed by, guess what? More Grateful Dead.
1: Shocker.
0: Shocker. Mm-hmm.

0: y'all. How about Arcadia with Goose and Trey Anastasia? I have to say, I really enjoyed that.
1: Yeah, that was good.
0: That was quite the jam. And the sweetest thing just happened, y'all. This is why Carver is so excellent and this radio station is so fun on Tuesday night. A group of kids, maybe 16, 17. Oh, Dave's not on. So sorry, babe.
2: Yeah, I would guess teenagers. Yeah.
0: Yeah.
2: 17, maybe 18.
0: And they came by the window and they're waving. And this guy typed a message on his phone and held it up to the window and
2: he said, "I love your radio." Yeah.
0: It was awesome. It was a sweet moment.
2: It was very sweet. Yeah. They were excited to be noticed, and so were we.
0: Yeah. So we were waving at each other and thumbs up and hearts through the window. So that was awesome.
2: Yeah.
0: Music is amazing. All right, we're going to keep moving on. We're going to do a little bit more summer songs for you. Carsey Blanton is one of our favorite female singer-songwriters.
2: Mm-hmm. She's coming to Durham in the fall, right?
0: We have tickets, Dave.
2: Yeah,
0: we forgot.
2: Have tickets, yeah. Yeah, she's back at Motorco again.
0: She is back at Motorco. And if y'all have never seen her, she's dynamite. She is just like Pete Seeger, revolutionary, commie.
2: Wrapped up in Pinko. 4 foot nothing of redheaded gorgeousness.
0: Exactly. Yeah. She is a hot mama.
2: She's adorable. Yeah. Can't imagine anybody not loving her.
0: Yeah. Yeah, she's great. All right, so we're going to listen to Carsey Blanton, and then we're going to move into Margaritaville, followed by, this may be a bad taste, but Wharf Rat.

0: I know y'all were singing out loud to that one.
1: In a short time to be there.
0: What a great song.
1: Yeah, it breaks my heart every time I hear it.
0: Yeah, thank you, Phil, and thank you, Robert Hunter.
1: Thank you, Bit Phil. Thank you, Bob.
0: Yeah. I know. I mean.
1: And thank you, Bobby.
0: Absolutely.
1: Yeah.
0: All of them, for sure. And thank you to everybody who's listening tonight. Or we'll be listening down the road when it's posted somewhere. But anyway, we enjoy doing this, and we hope you're listening and enjoying it too. So we have exactly, if I can do my math, 23 minutes. So that was Wharf Rat into Box of Rain. And we're going to go into a couple of songs that, believe it or not, were in our wedding. Get It For It's Gone by Pokey LaFarge is next. That was one of our...
1: In the Life Is Now department.
0: In the Life Is Now department. And then Addicts of My Life was also in our wedding. And then we're going to move into another Rush called a song called In the End. And if there's time, we'll have a little bit of Liberty. That was a Robert Hunter song. Is this a Robert Hunter?
1: It's a Robert Hunter song, yeah.
0: And this is him singing.
1: No, I think that's actually a Dead version. Yeah,
0: okay, the Dead
1: took that one on as they did with many of his songs and played it to good effect. But he played it on his own too, with much more country. He had an album by that same name, Liberty, very countryish kind of sounding album.
0: And we were at the Sphere 2 years ago at 4th of July, and didn't Bobby do Liberty at the Sphere?
1: Yeah.
0: Yeah, I think that may be the only time I've ever heard it live.
1: Dip my bucket in the clear blue sky.
0: Yep.
1: Looked in the bottom, and what did I see? The whole damn world looking back at me.
0: Oh, there you go, Dave, honey. All right. Y'all, we're going to play on out. Thank you, and see you next week. Thank you.

0: We're wrapping up our days between show, enjoying celebrating Jerry Garcia in between the day of his birth and the day of his death, and enjoyed speaking with Steve Kimmick today, too. So I'm out of here. Gold Boy Music is next. Take it away, Westy.
1: Grateful Dave, best show on Tuesdays, maybe one of the best shows on WCOM. What station is it? You forgot that.
0: WCOM, LP.
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2: WCOM LP, yeah. Chapel Hill.